0: or the activities that are going on in the church, where people will cry out and say, my soul is being starved. I want to be fed, and I can't find a church that is alive and that is deeply rooted in the things of God. Or the people say, I'm alienated from my church. Can I leave and look for another church? And that's a very, very serious question. And this question was paramount in the 16th century at the time of the Reformation, where we saw the greatest fragmentation of the visible church that ever took place. And after the break with Rome of the Protestant reformers, all kinds of divergent groups sprung up with different creeds and different confessions and different forms of government, different liturgies, all claiming to be Christian churches. And many of them claiming to be the only true church. And so the people of that day were asking, well, how can we tell? I mean, how do we know a true church from a false church? What are the marks of an authentic church? And so the reformers of that time wrestled seriously with that question, because Rome, of course, did not recognize the Protestant churches as authentic churches. And Rome had said in the past that the church can be defined this way: where the bishop is, there is the church. And if there is no authorization of the Roman bishop, then whatever little societies spring up are not valid churches. Well, the Protestant reformers took a different view of the matter, and they sought to isolate and delineate the marks of a valid or a true church. And they basically settled on three such distinctive characteristics. And those three characteristics are these. First of all, they said, for a church to be a true church, the gospel must be preached faithfully. Now, I'll come back and elaborate on that in a moment. The second mark of the church was an institution where the sacraments are duly administered. And the third mark of a church is where there is authentic discipline, and a corollary of that is ecclesiastical government, which exists for the nurture and the discipline of the people. So of all the different elements that make up a church, the three non-negotiables that the reformers pinpointed as essential marks of a true church are these three. And let's look at the first one, the gospel, where the gospel is proclaimed. Now, what they meant by this was not just simply the announcement of the good news of Jesus' death and the atonement, but rather where the essential truths of Christianity are faithfully taught and proclaimed. And if a church, for example, in its official decrees or confessional standards denied an essential of Christian faith, then that means, according to the reformers, that that institution would no longer be considered a church. For example, historic Protestantism would not recognize Mormonism as an authentic Christian church because the Mormon faith historically has fundamentally denied the deity of Christ. And so whatever else it affirmed about historic Christianity, the denial of the deity of Christ was seen as a denial of something essential to biblical Christianity, and therefore any organization that denied the deity of Christ would not be considered by the reformers to be a valid, bona fide church. The issue with Rome in the 16th century on the doctrine of justification by faith alone, which was so volatile at that time, was volatile because the reformers believed that the doctrine of justification by faith alone was an essential of the gospel. And even though the Roman Catholic Church steadfastly embraced many elements of historic orthodoxy, such as the deity of Christ, the Trinity, the Atonement, and that sort of thing, their condemnation of justification by faith alone inclined the reformers to come to the conclusion that Rome was no longer a valid church. They believed that Rome had become apostate in the 16th century when Rome issued its anathema and condemnation upon sola fide, whereby the reformers heard in that condemnation a condemnation of the gospel itself. And so they wouldn't recognize Rome as a legitimate church, and vice versa. Rome did not believe in the Reformed view of the gospel, and they wouldn't recognize the Protestant churches as legitimate churches. The second aspect has to do with the sacraments. And there are quasi-Christian bodies in the world who not only reduce the sacraments from the seven that the Roman Catholic Church hold to the two that most Protestants hold, but some have denied sacraments altogether. And the reformers would say, if there are no sacraments, the Lord's Supper and baptism, whatever else you have in your organization, it's not a church. Now that becomes significant today when we have parachurch groups and ministries like Young Life and Campus Crusade and InterVarsity and a host of other type organizations that are engaged on a daily basis on various elements of Christian outreach and ministry. They have specified tasks to work alongside the church. Ligonier Ministries may be called a paraministry. We're an educational institution. We're not a church. Ligonier Ministries doesn't administer the sacraments. We don't have church membership, whereby we impart discipline to people who are on the constituency of Ligonier. That's not our function. We're called to assist the church educationally, but we have a very narrow focus at that point and don't pretend to be a church. Nobody's a member of Ligonier in that sense. We don't baptize people and have them enter the Ligonier church. The using of the sacraments and the serving of the sacraments is a task for the church, and every true church is engaged in the sacraments. The third element is the element of discipline or government, and we've seen through church history that the whole business of church discipline has been something that is somewhat fluctuating. There have been times in the past where church discipline has manifested itself in terms that were characteristically considered to be harsh. During, again, the 16th century, there was fierce persecution, not only from the Roman Catholic Church against Protestants, but also Protestants against Catholics. And we know that people were subjected to the rack, to torture, and all kinds of manners of punishments as a matter of church discipline. I know it's a black eye in the history of the church, but if you would read, for example, the theories of the bishops of the Roman Catholic Church in the 16th century, when they were considering the use of torture in the Inquisition and so on, and even execution, burning heretics at the stake, and that sort of thing, on the surface, from our vantage point in the 20th century, this stuff seems to be cruel, unusual, barbaric punishment and elements of discipline, and perhaps it is. But I want us to understand this, that the leaders of the church in the 16th century, ladies and gentlemen, really believed in hell. And they really believed that there was no fate that could be worse to befall a human being than to be cast into hell. And that there is nothing to be feared ultimately more than the perpetual punishment and discipline of God. And the church really believed that it was justifiable to use just about any means necessary to rebuke and discipline one of its members to keep them out of the jaws of hell. If it took a torture chamber, if it took the rack, even if it took the threat of being burned at the stake to rescue a person from the jaws of hell, it was conceived to be legitimate. Now, again, I'm not defending that, but I am trying to get us to understand the mindset of people in the 16th century who really took hell seriously. Part of our attitude today towards church discipline is we don't need to be disciplining people at all because it doesn't matter, because we don't really believe in the threat of divine judgment in our day. Well, the pendulum tends to swing to extremes in church history when it comes to discipline. Sometimes the church gets involved in this harsh and severe forms of discipline that I've already mentioned. At other times, the church is marked by an extraordinary form of what we call latitudinarianism, where virtually no discipline is imposed upon the people. One of the mainline denominations in America a few years ago had quite a controversy brewing in the church when a group of pastors and scholars put together a paper and a report and a formal report that they recommended to the church with respect to a sex ethic that authorized homosexual liaisons and to some degree premarital sex and extramarital sex in certain specified contexts as being all right. And when this report was introduced as legislation, as it were, to the church for the church's study and possible approval, there was a hue and cry among the rank and file and among many clergy who rose to oppose this new approach to sexuality. And a showdown came at the annual meeting of this denomination. And when the vote was taken, the proposal was defeated, which caused the conservatives in that church to rejoice, and rightly so, that particular proposal was defeated. But the strange thing that came out of this, in my judgment, was though the church did not adopt this particular position on sexual behavior, it also did not censure or discipline in any way the clergy who advocated the position. So basically what the church was saying is this is not our official position, but if you want to be a minister in our church and hold these things and teach these things, we're not going to do anything about it. So there was a default of discipline at that point. And we've seen this again and again and again, where people can be involved in outrageous conduct and outrageous behavior, and the church doesn't say a word. Now that raises a question. If a church fails in a significant way to be disciplining its members with respect to gross and heinous and egregious sins, is that institution still a church? Again, the question is, when does a church become apostate? That is not an easy question to answer, because it's very rare in church history that an institution will come up and say, we don't believe in the atonement of Christ, or we don't believe in the deity of Christ. It's not always that clear cut. Sometimes it is, but for the most part, it's just that the church will play loosely with essential truths of the Christian faith. And we make a distinction between de facto apostasy and de jure apostasy, between formal and material apostasy. Formal apostasy is when the church clearly, unequivocally anathematizes an essential truth or denies an essential truth of the Christian faith. De facto apostasy is apostasy at a practical level, where the creeds are still intact, but the church doesn't believe the creeds anymore, or that the church begins to undermine the very creeds that they say that they believe. And again, because that's kind of a sliding scale of seriousness and practice, who can discern when the church is no longer a church? It's not an easy matter. So that brings me to this practical application when people are asking me, should I leave my church and go to another? First thing I want to say to anyone who raises that question is, however you decide that, you better not do it willy-nilly, because it's a very serious, serious matter. When we join a church, whatever church we join, in almost every case, we do it with a solemn vow before God. And to leave that institution, to remove oneself from a group before whom I've made a sacred vow, requires serious reasons to justify that. And our church vows are just almost meaningless today. People just flit from one church to another like they were going down the street for a loaf of bread. And we promise, in my church at least, in our membership vows, to make diligent use of the means of grace. We promise when we're there to submit ourselves to the authority of the church. And yet most people quit churches or leave churches or split churches not over major, major, serious matters of the faith, but over what color you paint the church basement, or you're alienated because somebody in the women's association said something that offended you, and so we storm out in protest. And that fails to see the sacred nature of the church itself. Now, again, there are three different stages. There are times when we simply may not leave the church. And that's simple. We may not leave the church when there's no just reason to leave the church. We ought to honor our commitment to a church to the best of our ability as long as we possibly can, unless the other two principles apply. The second point we can be at is where you may leave the church. I say that it's possible at times for people to leave a church when that church is so seriously corrupt that you don't even know whether it's apostate or not apostate, but that in reality, you are not able to be nurtured and nourished as a Christian, and your family cannot receive the benefit of nurture either. I think that when churches become that corrupt, you're allowed to leave them and to seek a church where you will be nurtured and fed spiritually and cared for in your souls. The third category is when you must leave the church. And that, of course, is when the church is apostate. You may say, I'm going to stay within the church and try to work for its change and recovery and so on. But if the church is, in fact, apostate, you're simply not allowed to be there. Be like the prophets of Baal who had the confrontation with Elijah on Mount Carmel, and the prophets of Baal were claiming that God was on their side, and Elijah said no, and they have the confrontation, and the fire comes from heaven, and it's very clear where God is in this, and that the house of Baal is a pagan institution. Can you imagine somebody there saying, well, I see now that Yahweh is God, but I'm going to stay here in the house of Baal as salt and light and try to work for its reform and try to recover it for the things of God. We're not allowed to do that. If the institution we are in commits apostasy, it is our duty to leave it. So those are the three options you have. I mean, the three possibilities. It may be in a situation where you must leave. Maybe in a situation where you may leave. You may be in a situation where you may not leave, and to leave would be sinning. And so I only mention those for your consideration, that when you make that decision, you look carefully at the marks of the church. Is the gospel preached? Are the sacraments duly administered? Is there a biblical form of church government and discipline? If those three things are present, you ought not to leave. You ought to work to help be an edifying part of that section of the body of Christ. Leaving a church is a painful thing, and as I said, it ought not to be done in a cavalier or casual way. Not without great, great care to make sure that it's not just an act of pride or an act of immaturity on our own part. But yet at the same time, dear friends, to be a part of an authentic church is vitally important to your soul and to the souls of your family. And I think you need to look carefully at that and not select churches just on the basis of the social benefits that may flow out of them or the convenience of location or anything else, but that you should be a part of a visible church that makes a clear confession of faith in the gospel, where the gospel is preached faithfully. Hopefully the whole counsel of God is being proclaimed, and where you can be nurtured by the sacraments of the Lord's Supper and of baptism, and where you can expect a godly rule over your own life and the discipline that you need and I need within the life of the church. And when we find a church, we'll never find one that's perfect. And so we have to understand that these are matters of degree, but it's important that in their essence, these three principles are present for you to be engaged in that institution.
1: That was R.C. Sproul concluding our time in his series, The Bride of Christ. I know that I've been helped this week here on Renewing Your Mind, and I hope you have as well. But this series is 10 messages, so I would encourage you to request access to all 10 when you give a donation in support of Renewing Your Mind at renewingyourmind.org or when you call us. Our number is 800-435-4343. In addition to access to the series and the study guide, we'll send you a copy of Derek Thomas's book, Let Us Worship God. But respond today as this offer ends at midnight. Well, tomorrow we'll be joined by Dr. Ian Hamilton for a message from his series, Calvinism and the Christian Life. Here's a preview.
2: Christ is always the mediator, in whom and by whom and through whom we come unto God. And so writes Owen, the soul being thus by faith through Christ and by him brought into the bosom of God, into a comfortable persuasion and spiritual perception and sense of his love, there reposes and rests itself. The biblical Calvinist rests his life and her life on the amazing love of the Father. It was his love that sent his only begotten Son into the world, that whoever believes in him should not perish, but have everlasting life. But there is more, says Owen. God loves that he may be loved. And so we are to make returns of love to the Father. We find that in human relationships, don't we? The one thing a wife longs for from her husband is to know that he loves her. She's happy to receive his gifts, if gifts he brings. But what she wants to know is his heart going out to her in love.
1: I hope you'll join us here on Renewing Your Mind.

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2: You and I who are a part of the body of Jesus Christ, who know and love the Lord Jesus Christ, who are in His church, who have been saved, been born again, are simply responding to the divine decree of the eternal God made before the world began.
3: Welcome to Grace to You with John MacArthur. I'm your host, Phil Johnson.
4: C.S. Lewis said that Christians can be like children who would rather make mud pies in a slum than play at a lovely beach. In other words, they may settle for measly joys, not realizing there's something much, much better. The question is, are you doing what C.S. Lewis described? Are you putting too much focus on earning money and developing your career and building relationships, things that aren't necessarily wrong, but they don't even compare to the riches Christ offers? How do you take hold of the untold wealth that's yours if you're a Christian? John MacArthur helps you answer that life-changing question in his current series on Grace to You. It's titled, Richer Than You Think. And now here's the lesson.
2: Father, as we approach your word, we are humbled. We feel less than adequate to deal with these grandiose and glorious truths that are beyond us. We are reminded that the secret things belong to the Lord. We are reminded that your ways are higher than our ways,

You're not going to be able to operate on half of your cylinders this morning. You're going to have to function on all of them because of the depth of what we want to say out of the Word of God. We're looking at verses 4 through 6a of Ephesians 1, and I'll read them just to give you a setting for your thoughts. According as he hath chosen us in him before the foundation of the world, that we should be holy and without blame before him. In love, having predestinated us unto the adoption of sons by Jesus Christ to himself, according to the good pleasure of his will, to the praise of the glory of his grace. And we'll stop right there. Christians have a common source of life, a common kind of life, and a common destiny. We all came in through the sacrifice of Jesus Christ. We all possess the same divine nature, partaking of that divine nature, as Peter says. We all are moving to the same ultimate destiny, the kingdom of God and glory in heaven forever with Christ. So there is a tremendous basic life unity among believers. We've all been saved the same way for the same destiny and are carried to that destiny by the maintenance of the same common eternal life. So we are one in a marvelous and unique way. And the message of the book of Ephesians is that we are one in Christ. That's the overriding message. The ramifications of that are discussed in all the chapters of this book. We are one body in Christ. In fact, he calls us a bride, he calls us a building, but singularly, he calls us here, does the Apostle Paul, the body of Christ, to emphasize our unity. As a body is one body responding to one head, so the church is to be one in response to the Lord Jesus Christ. There is a unity in the church that is more than just the unity of a common agreement on a philosophy or a religion. It is the unity of a commonness in life. The common eternal life of God pulses through the soul of every believer, and we are tied together. 1 Corinthians 6:17, he that is joined to the Lord is one spirit. Therefore, all that are joined to the Lord are one spirit with one another. The emphasis of Ephesians, then, is that we are a body. Now, in the theology of the body, which is basically what Paul deals with in the first three chapters of Ephesians, the practice of the body in the last three, but in the theology of the body, Paul begins by taking us into eternity past to see how God designed it. This is like looking at the blueprint. Into eternity we go, we find God the Father, God the Son, God the Spirit, all three mentioned in the first great paean of praise that runs through verse 14, all having their part in the master planning of the body of Christ. And we have seen, at least initially, last time, how we are part of that marvelous body. Look with me for just a moment at chapter 4, verse 13, because of all the verses we discussed last time about the concept of the body, this sums up its definition perhaps best. Verse 12 ends with the term, the body of Christ. The body of Christ. That is the intention of the book of Ephesians, to instruct in the area of the body of Christ. Further, it says in 13, the body of Christ can be seen in this manner, really, till we all come in the unity of the faith. That is, there's a basic unity not in faith, but in the faith, the content of the gospel. There's a basic unity. And of the knowledge of the Son of God, we all come in through the same basic content. We all come into the knowledge of the same person, the Son of God, but we are moving to a perfect man, to the measure of the stature of the fullness of Christ. Now, I want you to note something. God's purpose for the body is that it would manifest uniformly, totally, completely, corporately, Jesus Christ. That's the intention. We are, as a body, to manifest Christ in the world. I call the incarnation body one and the church body two. God manifest in the flesh in Jesus Christ. God manifest in the flesh through his church. We are Christ in the world. We are to manifest Christ. We are corporately to give testimony to Jesus Christ. And the problem with that, of course, is that if any of us fails, then the corporate testimony is hindered. When someone doesn't function in the area of his spiritual giftedness, when someone doesn't follow through on the responsibilities of fellowship, such as the responsibility to love one another, comfort one another, pray for one another, edify one another, rebuke one another, reprove one another, etc. When we don't do those kinds of things, we cripple the body. Consequently, the manifestation of Christ is untrue, and the world does not evaluate properly.

0: Christianity. All it takes is one person's testimony to undercut the credibility of an entire congregation. You see, it is essential that we understand, beloved, that we are one in Christ. And as we understand the theology of it in the first three chapters, we can then move to the practice of it in the last three. But the foundation is here in these first three chapters. This is the rock bed understanding of our union in the church. Really important. We are involved in a manifestation of Jesus Christ individually and corporately. For example, all the gifts that are listed in Romans 12 were true of Jesus Christ in his ministry. So that what you have in those spiritual gifts is the re-manifestation of Christ in the corporate church. We are to be one in him. It says in 4:13, until we come to the measure of the stature of the fullness of Christ, the world should see Jesus Christ in us. Composite Christ-likeness. Now this tremendous master plan, this tremendous concept by God, this great plan, Paul says, was begun in eternity past, before time, before creation, before anybody existed. In the free and independent and sovereign will of God, he set the plan in motion. The body was formed in eternity past. That's the message of chapter 1, verses 3 to 14. I want you to look at it with me. Chapter 1, verses 3 to 14. Now, we're just taking 4 through 6a, because that's where we've begun. 4 through 6a. After a brief introduction in the first two verses, in which Paul introduces himself and greets them in the common greeting, grace and peace, he then launches into that great doxology in verse 3, blessed be the God and Father of our Lord Jesus Christ, who hath blessed us with all spiritual blessings in the heavenlies in Christ. It's just a doxology, and really he can't help but praise God because of what he's about to say. You see, it's literally a knockout to Paul that God has designed this entire thing before the world began, and he's a part of it. I mean, I know how I feel when I think somebody likes me. I know how I feel when I know somebody loves me. But to imagine that the eternal God of the universe designed me into a plan before time began is an overwhelming thought. A plan that would ultimately culminate in me living with him in his house forever. Incredible thought. Listen, being a Christian is a super thing. God designed it before the world began. And once Paul gets this doxology rolling in verse 3, he can't stop, and he rolls right on and never puts a period in the Greek sentence until the end of verse 14. 202 words in a row without a period. He just rolls, it's like a snowball going downhill, and it just picks up more glistening glory as it goes, as he thinks about this master plan in eternity. Now, there are three elements to the master plan. First element is what you'd call election, from verses 4 to 6. The second element is what we call redemption, from verses 6 to 11. And the third one, inheritance, verses 12 to 14. So we find then that there are three phases to this master plan. There is God's election. There is the working out of redemption, which results in this incredible inheritance. That's God's master plan. Now, I want us to look at just the first section, the section built around the concept of election. And I realize that the doctrine of election is a doctrine that's hard to be understood. And we must remember Deuteronomy 29:29, secret things belong to the Lord, and Isaiah says that his ways are higher than our ways. We have to rest in that because we're not going to be able to understand this. And I don't want you to get your head scrambled. I just want you to stay with the biblical text, okay? Here we go. Seven elements are here indicated in this concept of election. It has seven aspects or elements. The first one is the method of election, which I call sovereign selection. Sovereign selection. That is the method. God had a method by which he chose. Sovereign selection. Verse 4. According, and the according links up with the praise of verse 3. The reason he's praising God in verse 3 is because God is the one who did this. As he hath chosen. He hath chosen. Now there you're introduced to the method by which God formed his body in eternity past. Simple, independent, unaffected, sovereign choice. God simply chose by sovereign will, by sovereign decree. He chose those who were to be the members of his body, totally apart from the will of any man, totally apart from any human consideration, and purely on the basis of his own will. Notice at the end of verse 5, according again to the good pleasure of what? His will. His will. Verse 9, according to his good pleasure, which he hath purposed in himself. Verse 11, according to the purpose of him who worketh all things after the counsel of his own will. Now you get the message, right? God freely, independently, unaffected by any human work or any human choice, chose us to be included in his body. Just to reiterate the emphasis here, look with me at the first chapter of the Gospel of John and verse 11. John's Gospel, chapter 1, verse 11. And you remember that this great statement was said in reference to the rejection of Israel, of their Messiah. Verse 11, he came unto his own and what? His own received him not. He came unto his own things and his own people received him not. But in spite of the majority, there was the minority. As many as received him, to them he gave power to become the children of God, even to them that believe on his name. And there's the human part of it, faith, believing. But look at 13, who were born again, not of blood. That is, you're not a Christian because you were born of the Jewish race, right? Not of blood, you can't inherit it. Nor of the will of the flesh, nor of the will of man, but what? Of God. See, salvation is of God. And as many as received because they believed, because the will of God, in fact, infected their depravity with faith. It even says in Ephesians 2, 8, 9, for by grace are you saved through faith, that not of yourselves. That even is a gift of God, saving faith. And so it is that God chooses, not according to human will, but according to his own will. The word eklego in verse 4 means to pick out for himself. It's reflexive. God chose for himself those who would be a part of his family. In 2 Timothy 1:9, it says, God who hath saved us, called us with a holy calling, not according to our works, but according to his own purpose and grace, listen to this, which was given us in Christ Jesus before the world began. Literally incredible. You and I who are a part of the body of Jesus Christ, who know and love the Lord Jesus Christ, who are in his church, who have been saved, been born again, are simply responding to the divine decree of the eternal God made before the world began. Nobody's a Johnny-come-lately in the body of Christ. Everybody was master planned in because there is a vital area of responsibility that no one else can fulfill, and because there is a unique purpose which God has designed in his own love to place upon you. Some special and eternal blessing. Now, it's all of God. If we had anything to do with it, then verse 3 would say, blessed be us. Blessed be us. But we don't. Our praise is to God because he's done it all. Now, some people will always say, well, John, I don't believe in that election stuff. I believe that everybody chooses. Well, the Bible teaches that too. Jesus said, you will not come unto me that you might have life. Isaiah said, come, come and buy, come and drink. Revelation 22, Jesus says, come, whosoever will, let him come. Romans chapter 10 says, whosoever believes on the name of the Lord shall be saved. Whosoever shall call upon the name of the Lord shall be saved. Whosoever, everywhere in the Bible. You say, but how can you have God choosing and a bunch of whosoevers? I don't know. I have no idea how you can have them, but you have to have them because they're both in the Bible. And you let God resolve the problem. But I'll tell you one thing. I don't care what your theological background is. You believe in the sovereignty of God. If you're a Christian, I'll prove it to you. You say, oh, no, I don't. Yeah, you do. It's easy to prove. You ready for this? Do you pray? Say, yes, I pray. Every day. To whom do you pray? God. Why? Well, because God is the source of all good things. See? You believe in the sovereignty of God. Every good and perfect gift. How many? Every comes down from whom? The Father of lights, in whom there is no variableness or shadow of turning. All of it comes from Him. And you seek Him for it. And in prayer, you're asking for things and you're giving thanks for things. Why? Because you recognize that God is the source of all these things. You see, prayer for the Christian is not an attempt to con God. It's not to try to force God's hand. It is a humble acknowledgement of dependence on His sovereign will. We pray for somebody who's ill and invariably say, Lord, we'd like so-and-so to be made well, but Your will be done. We acknowledge He is sovereign. We even were told by Jesus to say this, give us this day our what? Our daily bread is even dependent on His sovereignty. Now, if God is sovereign in all things in our lives, then God is no less sovereign in salvation. And I'll show you two other reasons why I think everybody believes in God's sovereignty. Number one reason is that you thank God for your salvation, right? You don't go to God and say, God, I hope you appreciate the intellect that I have. I hope you realize that of all the options, I have chosen you. You don't say that to God. That's ridiculous. You didn't save yourself. When you talk to God about your salvation, you thank Him, don't you? Because you know it was Him. I'll tell you another way to look at it. When you love somebody that's not a Christian, and you've presented Christ to them, what do you do? What do you do for that person? You pray for them, don't you? You pray. Why do you pray for them? Because you know that the source of salvation is whom? Is God. By virtue of prayer in general, by virtue of thanking God for your salvation, by virtue of praying for someone else's salvation, you are constantly acknowledging who is sovereign, you see? You see, you really believe in the sovereignty of God, you just don't know that you do. J.I. Packer, in his book, Evangelism and the Sovereignty of God, says this. Listen carefully to this. What is true is that all Christians believe in divine sovereignty, but some are not aware they do, and mistakenly imagine and insist that they reject it. What causes this odd state of affairs? This is what he said. The root cause is the same as in most cases of error in the church. The intrusion of rationalistic speculation, the passion for systematic consistency, a reluctance to recognize the existence of mystery and let God be wiser than men, and a consequent subjecting of Scripture to the supposed demands of human logic, end quote. Boy, that's so good. What he's saying is that we can't stand tension. We can't stand a paradox. We can't say the Bible teaches sovereignty and it also teaches choice. I can't handle it. So our perverse mind says we must be like God. So we harmonize in the middle and destroy both. We're really dealing with depravity. And what happens is that you get people who want to systematize the Bible, and they systematize it so it all fits together, and what just fits beautifully into their system, and if it doesn't fit the way they want, they explain it a new way, and they remove all the mystery, and God is no longer really mysterious in the Word of God. They've reduced it all to a system, and in so doing, they've eliminated much of its truth. Packer goes on. He says, people see that the Bible teaches man's responsibility for his actions. They do not see how this is consistent with the sovereign lordship of God over those actions. They are not content to let the two truths live side by side as they do in the Scripture, but they jump to the conclusion that in order to uphold the biblical truth of human responsibility, they are bound to reject the equally biblical and equally true doctrine of divine sovereignty and explain away the great number of texts that teach it. The desire to oversimplify the Bible by cutting out the mystery is natural to our perverse minds. It is not surprising that even good men should fall victim to it, hence this persistent and troublesome dispute. The irony of the situation, however, is that when we ask how the two sides pray, it seems apparent that those who profess to deny God's sovereignty really believe it just as strongly as those who affirm it. End quote. People say, well, I just can't believe it. God chose everything. But you see, that's just pure speculation because the Bible says he does. You say, well, then how can man possibly have a choice? Well, I don't know, but he does. And you just let God figure out how that works. So, the method by which God began the body was sovereign selection. Now, let me show something to you. There's three kinds of election, and you need to distinguish these in the Bible or you get confused. We don't have time to go through all the verses on this, but I want to share some of them with you. There are three kinds of election in the Bible. Number one is what's called theocratic election, is what I call theocratic election. And that is, for example, in Deuteronomy. Now, theocratic, theocracy was simply the title given to the nation Israel. Theo, from the word theos, which means God rules. The nation of Israel was ruled by God. There was a theocratic election. That is, God chose a nation for a special place. Deuteronomy 7:6, for thou art an holy people unto the Lord thy God. The Lord thy God has chosen thee to be a special people. God chose a nation. That is theocratic election. God didn't say, oh, now, all right, I'm going to look around and find the best nation. He says, I didn't choose you because you were the biggest nation. I just designed to set my love upon you. I designed to love you. That was my own free choice. I chose you as a nation. Now watch this point. That in no way had any effect on their personal salvation. Okay? The theocratic election, the choice of the nation of Israel, had nothing to do with the individual salvation. Just because a person was a Jew did not mean they were a believer in Old Testament times. For example, in Romans 9:6, Paul says, not all Israel is Israel. Not all those who are Jews are truly the Israel of God. So there was theocratic election. And in a sense, even within the election of the nation, there was an election of those who would be saved. And that's what Jesus meant in Matthew, where he says, many are called, but what? Few are chosen. Within theocratic election, you have specific election to salvation. There's a second kind of election I want to mention, and that's what I call vocational election. Vocational. There are some times when God, just on his own sovereign choice, chooses a certain person or persons to do a specific task. That also is unrelated to salvation. The first illustration of it is in Deuteronomy 18, where God chose the Levites out of Israel to be his priests. Because you were a Levite did not necessitate the fact that you were granted absolutely salvation. That was task choice. God called the Levites to a task that was vocational election. Same is true in the New Testament, where Jesus called 12 apostles. He called 12 of them to a task. Only 11 of them were called to salvation. You see the difference? Judas was not. So there was vocational election. Jesus said in John 15:16, you have not chosen me, but what? I have chosen you. And he wasn't talking about salvation there. He was talking about the task of being a disciple or an apostle. This has nothing to do with salvation. But now you come to the third one, and that's salvational election. And this is the kind that you find in Ephesians 1. He has chosen us, not in a theocratic way, not in a vocational way, but in a personal way to come to know him. He has chosen us.
1: 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The title of John's current study, Richer Than You Think. Now today, John talked about the inheritance of every believer. Certainly when God adopts someone into his family, he saves them from plenty of heartache here and now. But a lot of believers get stuck focusing on present circumstances and they forget what's ahead. For Christians, the best truly is yet to come. Let's hear some of John's thoughts on that. I think they're helpful.
2: In the culture today, even in evangelicalism, it's hard to get Christians to really believe that the best is yet to come. You know, there's a very popular book called Your Best Life Now. You know, I look at that title, and it's written by a pastor, and I say, wait a minute. The only way this is my best life now is if I'm going to hell. This is not my best life now. My best life is yet to come. And eye hasn't seen or ear heard, nor has it entered into the heart of man the things that God has prepared for them that love him. Christians need to be far more interested in the glory of heaven. I want to tell you about a book called The Glory of Heaven, The Truth About Heaven, Angels, Eternal Life. I debunk all the false claims of those people who've said they've gone to heaven, came back, reported all kinds of bizarre things. So we debunk the lies about heaven and then move into the Word of God to tell the truth about heaven. The glory of heaven is really a helpful, thoughtful gift to every believer who is headed there in the end. This is where you're going to be forever. You need to know all you can about it. And people don't need to be led astray by false claims.
1: That's right, friend. You need to have a clear picture of heaven. 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

0: 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We're shining the light of Jesus Christ to all Pioneer Valley.
1: Oh, yes, indeed. You're listening to River Streams. I'm Steve Chase. I'll be back.

Amen. Welcome to the program today. We've been in this incredible story about restoration in the book of Nehemiah. Laid some context and really need to continue to do that. Each program is a standalone program and it will edify and instruct and bless people that are listening. But because a lot of people really don't read the Bible, and those that do even less read the Old Testament or have a sense of what the story of the Bible really is, how it even fits together chronologically, the chronology of it, how it, unfolds. And the book of Nehemiah is a period in Israel's history. These very specific and special people that God had called out, starting with Abraham, and then on through Moses, and, God prophesied what was going to happen, and that these people were going to go into a land, and they're going to stay there 400 years, then God is going to bring them out and bring them into the land, and that was what Moses did, and then these 12 tribes of people came into the land, and they were instructed by God that they weren't to make any compromises. They were to dispossess that land from those inhabitants. As a matter of fact, I want to read something in Numbers 33 that Moses told the children of Israel concerning this. This is instructions for the conquest of Canaan. Now the Lord spoke to Moses in the plains of Moab by the Jordan, across from Jericho, saying, "Speak to the children of Israel and say to them, when you have crossed the Jordan into the land of Canaan, then you shall drive out all of the inhabitants of the land from before you, destroying all their engraved stones, destroy all of their molded images, and demolish all their high places. You shall dispossess the inhabitants of the land and dwell in it. For I have given you the land to possess, and you shall divide the land by lot as an inheritance among your families. To the larger you shall give a larger inheritance, to the smaller you shall give a smaller inheritance. There everyone's inheritance shall be whatever falls to him by lot. You shall inherit according to the tribes of your fathers." But, always pay attention to the B-U-T's in the Bibles. As a matter of fact, when you see not and but together, what is not but what is, pay attention. You've not come to that mountain, but you have come to this mountain. You're not born of the flesh, nor of the will of man, or of blood, but you have been born by the will of God. See the not and the but. Really very interesting. But, this is verse 55, Numbers chapter 33. Now listen to this, because it's staggering, really. "But if you do not drive out the inhabitants of the land from before you, then it shall be that those whom you let remain shall be irritants in your eyes." They're going to affect your vision. You're not going to be able to see clearly what it is that God has rescued you from Egypt for. There will be irritants. Your vision will be affected if you do not drive the enemies out of the land. Now let me just bring it over into kind of a personal, contemporary application. In one sense, you and I are the land. We are the land. And the enemies, sometimes, not sometimes, but on different levels, are in us that have to be driven out and overcome. When we become Christians, we're not to make compromises with those former influences, those former
enemies that dwelt in the land of your life. You've got to drive them out. You've got to dispossess them. You can't make compromises with your flesh. The Bible says to put ye on the Lord Jesus Christ and make no provision for the flesh to fulfill the lust thereof. That's nada, zero, none. Because it's never sat, the flesh is never satisfied. And the flesh, when we start and allow those compromises into our lives, it affect, you will never be able to see what God's destiny is for you. It will affect your vision, and you will just be another shuffling Christian for Christ. Basically unfulfilled, unhappy, knowing somewhere in the deepest part of you that you have a destiny, but not able to see it anymore because you've made compromises with the enemy. So as we said, it's going to be irritants in your eyes and thorns in your sides. It's going to affect your stamina. This is an endurance race. Lay aside every weight and every sin that would so easily beset you, and with endurance run the race. These things will be a thorn. It's like a stitch. You know when you're running and you get that thing and you have to press through it? It's going to affect your stamina to complete your purpose on earth. It will not be completed. It's going to affect your stamina. So it will be irritants in your eyes, thorns in your sides, and they shall harass you in the land where you dwell. When you become a Christian, in that land of your own personal life, when those things are allowed to remain and they're not overcome, yes, you're forgiven, but you have to overcome. You have to reckon yourself dead to sin. You don't owe it anything. You don't have to obey it. I don't care what it is. And when you do that and you live that duplicity, you live that secret life, it becomes a harassment to you. It harasses you. Every time you want to get yourself straightened out and get going with the Lord, this thing pops back up and starts harassing you, wooing you, coochie, coochie, coo, or accusing you. The enemy uses it to condemn you. You know, and we can only play so many mental gymnastics games. If we are actually fulfilling the lust of our flesh, it says that there is therefore now, Romans 8, there is therefore now no condemnation to those who are in Christ Jesus, who walk not after the flesh, but after the Spirit. If we're walking after the flesh, if we're making provision for the flesh, then there is an avenue of condemnation. You'd be condemned. The thing will accuse you. And justice, every time you want, or it will lure you back in, and then you'll find yourself in these cycles. Especially with certain behaviors, they're cyclical, and you'll get the victory for a while, and then bam, a cycle goes, a certain period of time, and then there it hits you again, and then you're reeling for days, and then you believe you'll never be free, you'll never be able to get free, and it affects your faith and your belief whether there really is victory in Christ, and then that unbelief actually creates an environment or an atmosphere in your life that affects other people in the church as well. See, faith has a voice and creates an atmosphere. Joshua and Caleb had that faith, and it creates an atmosphere of faith. But so does an unbelief. It has a voice. Paul said in 2 Corinthians 4, having the same spirit of faith, thus we speak. See, faith has a voice, creates atmosphere. Unbelief has a voice. I can hear unbelief. I can hear it in people's praying sometimes. I can hear it. And I know there's just unbelief there. It's basically you have more negative faith of what God can't do. And it creates an atmosphere like the 10 spies. They created an environment of unbelief that caused
was something like 2 to 3 million people to wander in the wilderness for another 40 years because of it. So it harasses you in the land. Now listen to this. This is the 56th verse. And it's riveting. It's staggering. The gravitas, the weight of this verse that I'm about to read to you, that God spoke to the children of Israel, is incredible. And listen to it. Moreover, it shall be that I will do to you as I thought to do to them. Dispossess, drive them from the land, cause them to be defeated, carried away captive, slaves, in bondage, that God said he was due to his own people. Another place where you can read this in more detail is in the 28th chapter of the book of Deuteronomy, and it's so long and detailed I'm not going to take the time, but around the 15th verse, you start to read what will happen to these people very specifically. Then when we read the history after the David and Solomon and then the division of the nation and the kings and the disobedience and the prophet Isaiah and the prophet Jeremiah and Ezekiel and all these people who were prophesying to this nation to return to the Lord, and they kept refusing to do it, or there would just be a limited little genuflect, you know, and just a little dip and bow, but not really a heart turning back to God. Eventually God said, I've had enough. And he allowed the Babylonians, this huge empire, Babylon's 900 miles from Jerusalem, so this huge empire, this huge army came and laid siege to Jerusalem. And the very things that you find in Deuteronomy 28 from 15 on that you wouldn't even imagine that anybody would even think of or say happened to these people specifically. You read it, and then you go read Jeremiah, you go read the book of Lamentations. That's Jeremiah weeping as he's watching Jerusalem be destroyed, the very temple of God. And this has happened. So this is how we're going to kind of chronologically locate Nehemiah in this story. Because this happened to the children of Israel. They were destroyed. Jerusalem was destroyed. All of the precious articles of worship in the temple were carried away to the palace of Nebuchadnezzar in Babylon. All of that stopped. The temple was destroyed. The priests were killed. Many, many were starved to death. And what happened to these people by this conquering army is really so tragic. It's difficult to even digest it and to even read about it. It's incredible. These are God's people. Beautiful for situation is Mount Zion, the city of the great king, the joy of the whole earth, the apple of God's eye. But because of their refusal to be obedient to God's voice, this tragic thing happened. And then 70 years, Jeremiah said that the people owed God 70 years of Sabbath. So that was 490 years that they had not been keeping the Sabbath. As a matter of fact, when Josiah came along, King Josiah, which was just a few decades before the destruction of Jerusalem under Nebuchadnezzar, he had ordered the restoration of the temple. The temple was, there was no activity of the priesthood. Sacrifices weren't being made. They had to go in and clean up the temple. There wasn't anything even happening. There wasn't even any priesthood. They weren't sacrificing, nothing. And as they were cleaning up the temple, they found a book. And they came and said to King Josiah, we found a book. And he said, well, let me see it. He opens up, it's the word of God that tells him exactly what was going to happen to them and had been happening to them. Josiah ripped his clothes
put dust and got it. He just was broken and ordered the people. Then he restored the Passover. He got the temple restored and the priesthood and restored worship. And it was a mighty revival, but it was only for a very limited period of time. And then Josiah got involved with the wrong battle and died on the battlefield and ended up another king. And eventually Zedekiah came, the last king, who just rebelled and did evil again in the sight of the Lord. Then the Lord said, I've had enough. The armies of Nebuchadnezzar, the Babylonian horde, came in and they destroyed them. They annihilated Jerusalem. They tore the temple down. They tore the wall down. They burned it with fire after it had been sieged for a long time, that they had starved them out. Black people were eating their own children, which it says in Deuteronomy 28 they were going to do. It's incredible. And these are God's people, and it happened to them because of persistent disobedience. So now this has been going on, this destruction, for 70 years. And Daniel, if you're in the book of Daniel, Daniel's one of the old man now, but he was one of the young men that was carried away with captive. Shadrach, Meshach, Abednego, Ezekiel was carried away into Babylon as well. And Daniel, and he was reading Jeremiah, and then he got out his, did some arithmetic and says, God, it's been 70 years. And he begins to repent and pray. And the Lord began to move upon King Cyrus. And then at another time, he moves on Darius. So there's actually three returns over a period of about 100 years. So these things don't get restored quickly. Now, Nehemiah, who we've been reading about, is the last return. The last thing that finally had to be constructed was the wall. The wall, you think that's not that important, but it is the, you can have a temple, you can have a city, you can have a people, but if you don't have a wall of protection to keep the enemy out, and of course we know, in that ancient world, the walls were very important around a city. The gates controlled what came and what went. They had armaments on the, you know, buttresses and stuff like that on the wall where they could fight from the wall and defend the wall. But see, that is not just something that is an ancient reality. It's also a spiritual reality. If a church doesn't have a wall, if the living stones are not a wall and we're all broken down and we're not have holiness and we don't know how to prevent the enemy from coming and going through our lives and bringing things in, I've watched it more times throughout New England and other places. Churches will begin to grow and go and thrive, and people will be getting saved and delivered and miraculous healings and people being born again supernaturally, and a church grows, and the next thing you know, the enemy just starts coming through the carnality of the people. Those walls were had holes in them, and there were places that were broke, and the people were allowed the enemy to come in, and then you've got strife and division and sometimes immorality and different things that actually tear the church apart and never even comes back to even where it was, and they just have this stigma of defeat upon them. And a lot of times they'll limp on and they're still in existence, but not in any way in the dimension that God intended them to be, because there's no wall, there's no line of protection. And that's where these stones. So anyways, here we are, and we've been reading about Nehemiah, who was born in Babylon. So he was born in captivity. He was probably about 30 years old. He was a butler, and he was a wine taster for the mighty king Artaxerxes in Babylon.
And remember, about 100 years has gone by in the restoration process since the 70 years. And then there's been a return unto Ezra and the rebuilding of the temple. And in the middle of this whole process, all of the building stopped because the enemy discouraged and brought an attack and discouragement against the builders, and they stopped building. And at that same time, in Babylon, the enemy raised up a man to attack the Jewish people and tried to actually create an annihilation, a genocide to the Jewish people to destroy them. This is the period of Esther, when Esther and Mordecai and Haman, who was the evil tool of the enemy, that tried to get Mordecai, and all of the Jewish people actually annihilated. But Esther said God brought her into the kingdom. Remember, if you've read the story, Esther fits into that. That was 60 years in between. And then we have the story of Nehemiah, when some people came back from Jerusalem and Nehemiah asked them, what's happening? And they said, the walls are broken down. The gates are burned. The people are in distress. And they're in great reproach. There's no glory. And it broke Nehemiah's heart. He sat down and wept and picked up the burden of the heart of God. And then he went into some intercession for about 5 months. And then he went into the presence of the king one time with such the weight of this burden that he was carrying was affecting his countenance. And the king asked him, why is your countenance fallen? You're not sick. It could have cost him his life. And then he explained to the king, and the king says, what would you like me to do? Nehemiah prayed. The king gave him favor, gave him letters, let him return, let him go with people, even sent soldiers with him, provision with him. He had letters to the governors of all the provinces. Remember, it's 900 miles he has to travel to go back to Jerusalem. He has a letter to Asaph, the keeper of the king's forests, to give him timber and what he needs to rebuild the wall. But he hasn't told anybody. And we were reading in chapter 2, and I want to pick it up from there. And I'm not sure how far we'll get into chapter 3, but I wanted to look at it. So in verse 11, so I came to Jerusalem and was there 3 days, and I arose in the night, and I had a few men with me. I told no one what my God had put in my heart to do at Jerusalem, nor was there any animal with me except the one that I rode. And I went out by night through the valley gate to the serpent well and to the refuse gates and viewed the walls of Jerusalem, which were broken down, and its gates were burned with fire. Then I went on to the fountain gate and to the king's pool, but there was no room for the animal under me to pass, too much rubble. So I went up in the night by the valley and viewed the wall, and I turned back and entered by the valley gate and so returned. And the officials did not know where I had gone or what I had done. I had not told yet the Jews, the priests, the nobles, the officials, or the others who did the work. See, he's been carrying this burden. Very important. It's been gestating and growing in him. He's been watching God move through his prayers. He knows that God is on his side, that God is in this, and God is doing. This is a slave, a butler, in a 900-mile away destroyed city. He doesn't even know. He's never even been there. But he's picked up the burden, and God is beginning to move through his intercession. And this burden, this thing that's been deposited within his spirit, this call, this ministry that God has put within this man is beginning to grow. But he's not been blabbing it. He's not been talking it. See, a lot of times people get something and then they go running around looking for people to encourage them. They get discouraged. Mary pondered it in her heart as Jesus was growing in her womb. She didn't tell people. A lot of times you tell people and they steal the faith from you. There's a period of pondering. There's a period of gestation.
There's a period when your faith is getting stronger and God begins to affirm to you that this is really His business that you're involved with. And there will come a time to tell. And Nehemiah is just about to that time. Now watch what happens. In verse 17 of chapter 2, then I said, you see the distress that we are in, how Jerusalem lies waste and its gates are burned with fire. Come and let us build the wall of Jerusalem that we may no longer be a reproach. Till the wall's built, the enemy can come and go, and we will live in reproach. We will live in compromise. We will live in sinfulness. Because the things of God have no line of demarcation, no protection. Nothing that says that's unholy and it's not coming in here. That's not right and we're not going to allow it. That is wrong. That is incorrect. That is perverse. That is deception. It's not coming in here. See, but now the enemy can just come and go at leisure, at will. In the church, I'm talking about then and now. And nothing could be built. You can't have a temple that functions without a wall. As it happens again and again, and it has through history. And so, in verse 18, and I told them of the hand of my God, which had been good upon me, and also the king's words that he had spoken to me. So they said, let us rise up and build. Then they set their hands to this good work. See, it comes a point when that is gestated, when the burden of the Lord, the call of God, the ministry that God has called you to, has reached a stage within you. It's gestated, it's pondered, it's grown, it's faith, you know it's God. Then you share the vision, and it's transferable. They said, yes. Yes, I got it. I hear it. That anointing, that call, that burden is now coming upon us. The scripture says, in the day of God's power, the people become willing. See, they felt the power of the faith that was in Nehemiah. And listen, there's no rational reason anybody should get in line with him. This is a butler. This is a slave. This is somebody that nobody even knew. He just shows up. But he's got letters, authority from the king. He's got some soldiers with him. They know something of favor is upon this man. And he goes and he examines the wall. Then he tells them, this is why I've came. And they said, yes. And the next thing that happens is we find out the other side of the spiritual world, what is happening. And these three individuals, which you're going to find throughout this story, the spiritual warfare that comes against those that have been called to restore, those that have been called to rebuild, those that have been called to bring the real, the genuine, the authentic faith that was once for all delivered to the saints. When those people show up, the enemy awakens. Now, they've been there all along. They've actually been placed there to maintain the destruction, to make sure nobody gets messing around and starts rebuilding this thing. That's why they're there. That's why this guy Sanballat, this guy Tobiah, and this guy Geshem are there. They have authority. They have some authority there. They're known, and they are linked with a lot of people in some strange ways, which we're going to see how the enemy works. There's a number of ways. Right away, what they do is they mock them, laugh at them, and accuse them. Listen to what they say. This is what Sanballat, Tobiah, and Geshem, when they heard about it, they didn't say, oh, great, let us help. They laughed. They laughed at us and despised us. Now, who do you think you are? You're going to do what? You're going to rebuild this thing? Has anybody, you people out there listening to me, ever been to Jerusalem? Have you ever seen the wall? Have you ever seen those stones? I think some of them weigh about 20 tons. Have you ever seen those huge gates?
these that have been burnt and destroyed and pulled down, it's rubble. It's been annihilated. It's like a bomb has gone off. It was sacked and they were starved, and then the army came in the end and they just burnt the thing and tore it down, killed the inhabitants, ravaged the people, and carried the best, the young men and the young women, away to the palace of Nebuchadnezzar to be eunuchs, Shadrach, Meshach, and Abednego, to serve in the palace of a foreign king. The precious sons of Zion, worth their weight in gold, Nehemiah says in Lamentations, in chains of iron. They had them on the way to Babylon. Remember, it's 900 miles. As they were journeying, they've got these captive Jews. And they had some of the harps and some of the musical instruments. And at night, they gave them to the Jewish people and said, sing us some of the songs of Zion. Entertain us. And they said, we hung our harps upon the willow, the weeping tree. Because how can you sing the songs of freedom when you're in captivity, when you're in bondage? They said, these songs of Zion are the songs of liberty, the songs of victory, the songs of freedom. See, if you're all bound up in your sin, you might go mouth those words, and you might clap your hands, and you might even dance, but you can't really sing the songs of Zion if you're in captivity. But when you're free, oh, then you can sing the songs of Zion, because they're the songs of freedom. They're the songs of victory. They're the songs of forgiveness. They're the songs of holiness. They're the songs of a defeated enemy. You can sing the songs of Zion then, but not when you're in chains. And off to captivity they went. But now they're being restored. So Nehemiah answered these emissaries, these soldiers of darkness. This is what he says to them. So I answered them and said to them, the God of heaven himself will prosper us, therefore we, your servants, will arise and build. But you have no heritage or right or memory in Jerusalem. Now in chapter 3, the building begins. It's really quite phenomenal. These are, you know, there's no great organizational thing that has happened where, you know, great, Corps of Engineers have come. These are just the people that are there, some of the people that have come with them.

vision down and make it plain, that they that see it may run with it. These people have seen it. They've begun to build. And that's what these next 32 verses are about. Then Eliashib the high priest rose up with his brethren, the priest, and they built the sheep gate and consecrated it and hung its doors. The first gate that was rebuilt. Now these walls were huge. I'm not sure how high they were, 40 feet, maybe more. I mean, these stones, this is a big wall. You probably have seen pictures. Then these huge gates that were open, you know, that commerce could come and go, or the army could come out through, whatever. But the first gate that was rebuilt and restored was the sheep gate. One of the first thing that happens when God is restoring his people, he brings back the lost sheep, the wandering ones, the backslidden ones, the ones that are in the pig pen. Oh yeah, they're in the pig pen, but they're not pigs. They're the sheep. They're the lost sheep. They're the wandering ones. And he goes and seeks and saves, and he brings them back in. He goes back and gets them. That's the first thing that God begins to do when restoration or revival or renewal or whatever you want to call it. Because we're talking about today. We're bringing this across into our own contemporary thought and society to restore the church back to a place of vibrancy and effectiveness where there's no more reproach, but the glory of God is beginning to shine forth from it. This is what is in the heart of God. This is what pleases God. Jerusalem was beautiful for situation, the city of the great king. It was the joy of the whole earth. It was the apple of God's eye. And Zion, the city of David, even more so. That was the place where people whose hearts were after the heart of God dwelt. That's what Zion represents, a remnant of people that are after the very heart, not just the hand, not even just the mind or the provision, but the heart. What is in your heart, God? We want our heart to be beating in synchronicity with your heart. That's what David is. That was the city of David, Zion. That's what that represents in the spirit world. That's where the temple site was built, where the heart of God was. And they were restoring that, rebuilding the wall. And they hung its doors. And they built as far as the Tower of the Hundred and consecrated it. Then as far as the Tower of Haniel, next to him, Eliashib, the men of Jerusalem built, or the men of Jericho rather built, is verse 2, chapter 3. And next to them, Zachar, the son of Imri, built. Also the sons of Hasaniah built the fish gate. And they laid its beams and hung its doors with its bolts and bars. And next to them, Meremoth, the sons of Urijah, the son of Koz, made repairs. Next to them, Meshulam, the son of Barakiah, the son of Mehesabel, made repairs. Next to them, Zadok, the son of Bana, made repairs. Next to them, the Taelkites made repairs. But their nobles did not put their shoulders to the work of the Lord. Oh, that's interesting. There were some that were too high and mighty. The leaders of the Tekoites, what an indictment against them. The people put their shoulder to the work, but not the leaders. Oh, we'll not get our hands dirty. What an indictment against them in the eternal word of God. In verse 6, moreover, Jehoiada, the son of Paseah, and Meshulam, the son of Besadiah, repaired the old gate. They laid its beams and hung its doors with its bolts and bars. And next to them, Melatiah, the Gibeonite, Jadon, the Meronothite, the men of Gibeon, and Mizpah
repaired the residence of the governor of the region.

on the river. Next to them, Uziel, the son of Haraniah, one of the goldsmiths, made repairs. Also next to him, Hananiah, one of the perfumers, made repairs. And they fortified Jerusalem as far as the broad wall. See, everybody's working. Everybody's in it. Of unity. Oh, what is going to happen? It's going to be, it's miraculous. It's historical. And it's miraculous. Because we're going to find out, they're going to do this in 52 days. They're going to rebuild this wall, which is nothing short of miraculous. It's just beyond belief that it gets done. And next to them, Repahiah, the son of Hur, leaders of half the district of Jerusalem, made repairs. Next to them, Jedidiah, the son of Harumphah, made repairs in front of his house. And next to him, Hattush, the son of Hashbaniah, made repairs. And Malachijah, the son of, some of these words are difficult, Haram and Hashbub, the son of Pahath Moab, repaired another section, as well as the Tower of the Ovens. And next to him was Shalom, the son of Halohash, leader of half the district of Jerusalem. He and his daughters made repairs. Even the sisters were at work. Hanun and the inhabitants of Zananiah repaired the valley gate. They built it, hung its doors and its bolts and bars, and repaired 1,000 cubits of the wall as far as the refuse gates. See, you have to have a gate where the junk, this is about hygiene. Remember, they had lots of animals and human waste that had to be taken out of the city. They didn't have that kind of septic and sewer systems that we have nowadays. There has to be a gate to take out the unclean things, because we're humans and these things have to be attended to. And that's another whole topic. Malchijah, the son of Rechab, leader of the district of Beth Hakkarim, repaired the refuse gates. He built it and hung its doors with its bolts and bars. Shalom, the son of Kol-Hazeah, leader of the district of Mizpah, repaired it. Repaired the fountain gate. He built it, covered it, hung the doors with its bolts and bars, and repaired the wall of the pool of Shelah by the king's garden as far as the stairs that go down from the city of David, that's Zion. After him, Nehemiah, the son of Azbuk, leader of half the district of Beth-Zur, made repairs as far as the place in front of the tombs of David, and to the man-made pool, and as far as the house of the mighty. After him, the Levites, under Rehum, the son of Bani, made repairs. Next to him, Hashabiah, leader of half the district of Keilah, made repairs for his district. After him, their brethren, under Bavai, the son of Hanadad, leader of the other half of the districts of Keilah, made repairs. And next to him, Ezer, the son of Jeshua, the leader of Mizpah, repaired another section in front of the ascent to the armory at the buttress. After him, Barak, the son of Zabai, carefully repaired the other section from the buttress to the door of the house of Elishab, the high priest. After him, Merimoth, the son of Urijah, the son of Koz, repaired another section. He's already repaired, so now we've got him again repairing something else. From the door of the house of Elishab to the end of the house of Elishab. And after him, the priests, the men of the plain, made repairs. And after him, Benjamin and Hashab made repairs opposite their house. After them, Azariah, the son of Maaseiah, the son of Ananiah, made repairs by his house. Now watch this. There's an interesting statement that we're going to find later. When it comes to protect and build, we're going to find people building front of their house. So they were all protecting their own family, but they were also building a wall to protect other people. And we're going to see as we go along how the enemy attacks and how God has provided a way to defeat the enemy when we have spiritual warfare that comes against what God is building and what God is doing.
And so, let me see, where were we? 24, after him, Bunani, the son of Henadad, repaired another section from the house of Azariah to the buttress, even to as far as the corner. Pallai, the son of Uzziah, made repairs opposite the buttress and on the tower which projects from the king's upper house that was by the court of the prison. After him, Pedadiah, the son of Parush, made repairs. Moreover, the Nethinim, who dwelt in Ophel, made repairs as far as the place in front of the water gate toward the east and on the projecting tower. After them, the Telkites repaired another section next to the great projecting tower and as far as the wall of Ophel. Beyond the horse gate, the priests made repairs, each in front of his own house. After them, Zadok, the son of Immer, made repairs in front of his own house. After him, Shemaiah, the son of Shechaniah, the keeper of the east gate, made repairs. And after him, Hananiah, the son of Shelemiah, and Hanun, the sixth son of Zaloph, repaired another section. After him, Meshullam, the son of Bechariah, made repairs in front of his dwelling. After him, Malachah, one of the goldsmiths, made repairs as far as the house of the Nethinim, and of the merchants in front of Mifkab gate, and as far as the upper room at the corner, and between the upper room at the corner as far as the sheep gate, the goldsmiths and the merchants made repairs. It's incredible. That's the third chapter. A lot of those, you know, Hebrew names and stuff, but the point was that this butler, who was 900 miles away, a slave serving a foreign king, asked, what's the condition of that which God cares about? What is it? What is happening? What is going on with the people and the city and the building and the restoration? Is it going good? No. Great reproach, great distress, walls broken down, cities are burnt with fire. He cared enough to ask about something outside of his own comfort, his own needs. He had all that stuff met. He wasn't in a bad place, Nehemiah. But the burden of God superseded that. And I wonder, is there anybody out there whom my voice has fallen upon that have that heart? That they have met Jesus Christ. You've been called into the kingdom. You have a sense it's something more. There's something seminal in you that's bigger than just being a Christian, leading a good life, having the blessings and going to heaven someday. You have this sense that pulsates deep within your bosom that you are called to be part of the great kingdom of God, advancing it, augmenting it, restoring it. And you just know it on the inside of you. You may have not found the way. Maybe somebody said you should go to Bible college or something, but something bigger than you is pressing down upon your heart. You feel that call. And this is such a great thing. I know that Dr. Martin Lloyd-Jones, he said, I had many people come to me and say, I have that call. And he would say to them, go and try to do anything else. And if you can't, then come back and talk to me. If you can get away with doing something else, you're better. Because this, my friends, is a calling. This, my friends, you are given grace. Nehemiah was given grace to have this thing gestate inside of him. I can feel the call of God
on the inside of me, reaching out to you. There's people that God is calling. He's affirming, he's touching, he's reaching, he's reminding, he's quickening, because the Lord has need of you. And you've tried to do other things, but you have felt unsatisfied, unfulfilled. And there's a lot of pressure, and there's a lot of people that want to keep you right where you're at. See, sometimes when the call of God is upon you, the enemies of that call will be even those in your own household, because they don't understand it. And you know what? It costs other people to fulfill the call of God. You can't let other people dictate. You have to respond to the call of God. It's too important. It's too... Paul said, woe to me if I don't preach the gospel. It's a costly thing, but it's a great thing. It's a great call. And it's not something you seek for your own self-aggrandizement. I've seen that over the years as well, many times. People think they see the glamour. They think being behind the pulpit and being recognized and all of that. And sometimes there's some of that, and the Lord will burn that out of us. Yes, indeed. But if that's the motive, people won't last long. I tell people, if you want this position and you haven't been called of grace to it when I was pastoring or whatever, I said, you're a candidate for the rubber room. This is not something you can do for self-aggrandizement, because the enemy hates this. He hates people that are carrying the burden of God, that know how to pray and know how to obey and know how to be changed. Look what's happened, Nehemiah. Look at all these people. They were just there doing nothing. They had no vision, no strength, no purpose. But the burden and the anointing and the faith that was in this man was transferable to these people. And I just read all of that to just tell you, and look at what's happening. This is a huge wall. If you've never been to Jerusalem, I'm sure you probably now have seen. This is a huge undertaking. And we're going to read on here in a little bit, not today, but in 52 days, they have rebuilt this wall and hung its gates. So many people put their hands to the work and the provision that came. And the enemy was going to attack them. We're going to find out in the next chapter some more about the spiritual warfare, because I'll give you the first verse of the next chapter. But so it happened. This is the first verse of chapter 4. When Sanballat heard that we were rebuilding the wall, that he was furious and very indignant, and mocked the Jews. But it's going to go way beyond mocking. And we're going to talk about that next time. Some of the spiritual warfare that you will have to deal with when you're called to this kind of ministry. Not a time to draw back, my friends. It's time to respond to the call of God, because we are in an hour. And the only hope that people have is not an amalgamation of an American dream in the kingdom of God. No, no, no. That homogenization, that's going to have to go. The proclamation of the gospel is the power of God. The gospel alone, Jesus plus nothing. That's what was in the hearts of the people that came to this land in 1620. And we are about to enter the 400th year of this nation. 400s were always a very pivotal time. There were 400 years in Egypt. There were 400 years in the times of the judges. There were 400 years before Christ came, when there was no open vision. 400 is a very important time. We're about to come from 1620 to 2020. This is the 400th year of the existence of the United States of America.
And if God's going to do anything in this country, it's going to be done through the gospel, where people get right with God, become living stones that have the powerful Holy Spirit dwelling in them, with everything in them wanting to be obedient, wanting to grow in grace and knowledge, not to want to see how much sin they can get away with because of grace, but how much they can get rid of before Jesus comes or their ministry is ended. This is the hour. It's a very serious and intense hour. And it's going to take men and women of faith in Jesus' name. God bless you. I'm Steve Chase, and this is River Streams. You can contact me at yahoo.com, riverradio@yahoo.com, rather, box 1503 in Greenfield, or Facebook friend me. I'm Steve Chase. God bless.

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I'm wondering tonight how many of you actually enjoy or even look forward to a good old familiar weather phenomenon called the thunderstorm. Enjoy it as long as it's not destructive. Once in a while it will knock out some electricity. There may be some inconvenience. But sitting here tonight thinking about subject matter and how to pursue the next half hour, my mind went to thunderstorms. And I've decided to call our program tonight The Storms of God. Sounds awesome. In case we haven't met, this is Night Sounds. I'm Bill Pierce. And each time we meet together like this, we select various topics. Every night is different. The Storms of God. I first saw that in a devotional book by Oswald Chambers called My Utmost or His Highest. And I thought it was so dramatic that I was actually looking forward to entitling a program The Storms of God. Do you enjoy thunderstorms? I do. There's something so intriguing and mysterious and challenging about them. I'd almost equate it with diving through the surf. You see these great huge waves coming in the ocean. You're out there, and just before they hit, they're towering 10, 20 feet above you. You dive as far under them as you can get, and it's quiet. And you come up on the other side. Well, whether it's thunderstorms or whatever weather phenomena we might think about, there's something mysterious and godlike about it all. And tonight we're considering the spiritual overtones to all of this.

playing the piano amid the elements. Dino Kartzanakis opening our program tonight musically with an old gospel number that many of you may recall. No one ever cared for me like Jesus. Whatever storms happen to be enveloping you right now, let's remember that He is aware of them. He is allowing them. And if we feel the storms and their terrifying power are taking us off course and even to destruction, let's remember if we've given our hearts, our lives, our personhood to Him, He's going to take us through the storm. We read about it in the New Testament. Let's just sit back and enjoy the music and the storm for a moment.

Dino playing for us tonight. As we consider our program with the title, The Storms of God. Mentioning a minute ago, Oswald Chambers in his work, My Utmost for His Highest. He said in there, on one of the readings, watch for the storms of God. The only way God plants his servants is through the whirlwind of his storms. And he asks the question, will you be proven to be an empty pod with no seed inside? That will depend on whether or not you are actually living in the light of the vision that you have seen. Let God send you out through his storm, and don't go until he does. If you select your own spot to be planted, you will prove yourself to be an unproductive, empty pod. However, if you allow God to plant you, you will bear much fruit. It's essential that we live and walk in the light of God's vision for us. In a few moments, we're going to hear another very familiar gospel song entitled The Heavenly Vision, otherwise known as Turn Your Eyes Upon Jesus. Look full in his wonderful face, and the things of earth will grow strangely dim in the light of his glory and his grace. Turning tonight to the works of Ruth Martindale, as she wrote a poem entitled Troubled Waters. She wrote, let him walk upon the waters of all your troubles, friend. See him calm the raging storm and bring it to an end. Be not afraid, he whispers. I will calm your troubled sea. Look not at the rolling waves. Just look, dear one, at me. I'll take your hand in mine. The fearful storm will pass, and I'll whisper, peace, be still, and your sea will be as glass. The troubled waters won't engulf. He'll make the stormy winds a sigh. Oh, these sweet words of Christ, fear not, for it is I. I suppose we could call that so much sentimentalism. Sort of friendly, somewhat reassuring, if it only were true. Well, I'm on the air tonight on many radio stations, foreign countries, nationally, to say that Jesus is the power that calms the sea, not only of this earth, but within its inhabitants. He owns the cattle on a thousand hills, the wealth of every mine, the rivers, the rocks, the rills, the sun, the stars that shine. He is in command, and all of the fullness of the Godhead dwells in him, Jesus Christ, bodily. So he's not to be taken with indifference. As someone said, we cannot be neutral toward God, because he was not neutral toward us. Jesus died for you, for me. That's why the people of God down through the ages have gone through their own thunderstorms, hail, lightning, the fearsome ferocity of the winds in a hurricane, or even worse, a tornado. Thinking now of some of the troubles and sorrows we endure, like a storm, just holding on for dear life, sometimes being pulled away from the anchor and the safety islands and being rolled about in the waves. I think of Job often. Many of you do too when you go through trials. Reading a book entitled Pain
Pain's Hidden Purpose, Finding Perspective in the Midst of Suffering by Don Baker. He was settling on Job's conversations with the Lord God. And he said Satan's goal was not to destroy Job, it was to discredit God. And this brief glimpse into the heavenly war was a small part of the continuing conflict between Satan and God. He said Job meant nothing to Satan. Job was merely an object, a target, a means to an end. Mr. Baker said Job assumes the impersonal stature of a foot soldier in the front lines, a prisoner in a concentration camp. He's seen only as an impediment to the larger goal of gaining a strategic victory. And in this instance, Satan wanted to discredit God by causing one of his trusted servants to renounce him completely. And that was the meaning of the words to curse God. And to curse is not to swear or use profane or even obscene language. It doesn't mean to complain or even criticize or to question. One of the tragic interpretations of Job has encouraged people to suffer in silence. It has heaped guilt upon them when they dared to ask God a question or suggest to him that they would like some relief. I resent the phrase, don't cry, and its companion phrase, don't talk, because tears are therapeutic. Talk is therapeutic. God has given us tear ducts and tongues, and they become a very real part of the relief process when we hurt. And Job employed both. And so can we. Many times I've doused the carpet in this studio with tears. I don't say that again to be dramatic or to cause pity or anything like that. It's just a matter of fact that to confront the enemy, to pray to God when you're going through your own radical surgery of the soul, or the torrents falling on your head and soul and spirit, the fearsome lightning that sometimes hit you head on. Tonight's program, The Storms of God, finds many of us in the midst of them, of various degrees. Let me just assure you that the Lord is not unmindful of you and the storm about you, any more than Jesus was when he saw that small boat filled with terrified passengers, his inner circle of fellowship, terrified of the storm that was enveloping them. Well, there he was, walking on the water. And one of his own people dared to do the same. And you know the old familiar, much-worn story of how we are to keep our eyes on the Lord God. Don't look down at the waves. How many times have we heard those words? However, they are the most important words that you or I will ever face as we crash headlong into the storms of God in our life. We're not going to get down. He's going to take us by the hand, by the soul, by the spirit, even through the tears, as we create our own tear storm. Tonight we're here in the name of Jesus Christ as fellow believers, trustfully. And I realize also that I'm perhaps conversing with people who don't give God a thought until they get in the midst of some terrible and awesome personal storm. And it's interesting that most of the time when something catastrophic hits us, whether we are Christians or pagans, it is, oh my God.
That's the first phrase you'll hear out of most people's mouths when they get hit head on by some calamity, some tragic circumstance. But let's carry that further. There's something within us to say, oh my God, because He is the first and last cause, the Alpha, the Omega. He is the one with whom we'll have to do and to whom we're accountable. And we would go to the end of time trying to figure out ways to avoid accountability to God. Whether we look for life on other planets or we look over here to science's newest advances, when we think, oh, wow, who needs God when we've got this at our fingertips? Tonight's program, The Storms of God. If you see one coming, don't run, because you can't overtake it. But God is going to take you through your storm, your private tornadic experience of learning. But let's be assured of the fact that God is not surprised, He's not terrified, He knows what He's doing. That's why I enjoy this song every time I hear it. Rick Powell and the choir. God, He is my refuge. Let's listen again.

secret place of the Most High shall abide under the shadow of the Almighty. I will say of the Lord, He is my refuge

He shall cover thee with his feathers, and under his wings shalt thou trust. His truth.

Rick Powell of the Chorus and Orchestra. He, God, is my refuge. We're a little over halfway through our format tonight, and most of the time we'll catch a good many people midstream here, just searching the dials for something to listen to. Maybe to put you to sleep or to wake you up or just to enjoy something. Mostly music. Most of us have our preferences of the types of music that we like to hear. Many of you write us and tell us that you enjoy hearing the type of music we play on Night Sounds because you hardly hear it anywhere else. Well, I'm glad that you're there, and I'm honored to play the types of music that we enjoy. We delve a little bit into the contemporary now and then, and we often go way back into some of the oldies, but sort of shoot down the middle. We all have the kinds of music that we enjoy most. I'd be delighted to hear from you. So many write us and ask for copies of various program titles, directions that we choose to move in night by night. I'd enjoy becoming acquainted with you. We pray for each other. We lift one another up in prayer. This is the strength of this program. Thank you for being there. In case you'd like to contact us, our mailing address is Night Sounds, Wheaton, Illinois, 60189. We have a good many series of programs addressed to such subjects as depression, singleness, loneliness, the grief process, self-esteem, comfort of the Psalms. And just to be together at night like this is just it's a wonderful therapy for all of us, myself included, because of what we're into, the things of God, the passion and love and compassion of Jesus Christ. Our mailing address again, Night Sounds, Wheaton, Illinois, 60189. Speaking of Job, that Old Testament character who went through and endured the windstorms of God and some of his so-called friends. Job was one of the classic wrestlers with God. He speaks openly of contending with God. He feels caught in the middle of a mismatch and is overwhelmed by his sense of personal inadequacy. Any of you there right now? I think I am every night I come together with you. Inadequate? Absolutely. Disqualified long ago, but through the mercy of God. His strength is made perfect in our weakness, so in a sense, that is my credential. The meek shall inherit the earth. The reversals of God are just replete throughout the scriptures. So be it. Speaking of vision, storms, the love of God, the vision that he gives each one of us to follow him. Here's another old one with which we close tonight musically, and I think many of you will recall this one.

The unmistakable vocal stylings of Walter Ortiz. One of the old ones there with which we close tonight, Turn Your Eyes Upon Jesus. In our program entitled The Storms of God, one of the things that Job said in chapter 9, verse 1 through 35 was, My days are swifter than a runner. They flee away. They see no good. There is no umpire between us who might lay his hand upon us both. And as we read those words, I saw this commentary, there is no umpire between us. This is the first of several expressions of longing for a mediator. Someone to go between Job's delirious self and his silent God. Job's searchlight is trained on Bethlehem, sending its beam across the ages. His is the cry that no human can satisfy, the cry for a saving event. That's why Jesus came and died and rose for you and me, and says to you and me tonight, come to me. He says to us, I am the way, the truth, the life. No one comes to God but through me. So if we have not entered this course, let's do it now, shall we? If you would take him, accept him into your life, let us know. In your own way, just turn your life over to him. We'd like to pray for you and send materials that will help. Our mailing address, Night Sounds, Wheaton, Illinois, 60189. May he take you through the storm. Till we meet again, a good day to you tomorrow, and a peaceful and restful and storm-free

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2: 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But he proved himself to me in such a holy way, such a complete way, that I die for that faith and I die for that belief, because it's more than a belief. He lives in my heart, and that's the only proof. It's the only proof that I can give you, because he lives in my heart. Those people that knew me before didn't know that I could believe something so strong. Gospel is simply this: Jesus will forgive all your sins if you'll come to him humbly, lay down at his feet and say, "You're the Lord, and I'll follow you the rest of my life on earth so that I can have the rest of eternity with you and the glory of your Father."

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1: First John 1:5. This is the message which we have heard from him and declare to you, that God is light, and in him is no darkness at all. Psalm 139:12. Indeed, the darkness shall not hide from you, but the night shines as the day. The darkness and the light are both alike to you. Psalm 97:2. Clouds and darkness surround him. Righteousness and justice are the foundation of his throne. First Chronicles 29:11. Yours, O Lord, is the greatness, the power, and the glory, the victory and the majesty, for all that is in heaven and in earth is yours. Psalm 24:1. The earth is the Lord's and all its fullness, the world and those who dwell therein. Psalm 19:1. The heavens declare the glory of God, and the firmament shows his handiwork. Psalm 65:6. Who established the mountains by his strength, being clothed with power. Psalm 92:5. O Lord, how great are your works! Your thoughts are very deep. Hebrews 1:10. You, Lord, in the beginning laid the foundation of the earth, and the heavens are the work of your hands.

You know, so many times we find ourselves in a dilemma. And because we don't know what tomorrow gonna bring, we really don't know what the next minute or the next second is gonna bring. And look like some of the worst things in the world can happen to us. But we got the assurance that things gonna work out. They're gonna work out all right. You really believe that? Now you really need to have that faith, because every once in a while you get to the dead end of the road and you can't go back, you can't go forward, can't go to the side, but you can just stand still and wait on the Lord. For you know that all things, I say all things, work together for good to them that love the Lord.

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5: 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It's impossible without him. How do people make it in this world without Christ?
4: Thanks for joining us. I'm John Fuller.
3: You know, John, that's a great question. How do people make it in this world without Christ? Greg is today's speaker. He is the founder of Dare to Share Ministries right up the road here in Wheat Ridge, Colorado. Today, Greg is going to equip us to share the gospel with someone in our sphere of influence using what he calls relational evangelism. I like that. Mm-hmm. And I think you're going to want to try it. As you're going to hear, Greg brings a lot of energy and passion to the stage. So buckle up and let's listen to this outstanding message.
4: Yeah, here's Greg Steer speaking to our staff on Focus on the Family with Jim Daly.
5: So today, I'm going to give you a crash course. We're going to use an analogy of an airplane, how to pilot a gospel conversation from takeoff to touchdown. So let's begin. How do you fuel up with the right motivation? In other words, why should we share the gospel? There's a lot of reasons. I'm going to give you three different types of fuel to motivate you to share the gospel. The first is obedience to the Lord. Matthew 28:19, Jesus said to his disciples, go and make disciples of all nations. And that's not just to the 11 disciples that were there. That's to all the disciples of all time. It's like you're on that mountain with Jesus and he looks in your eyes and says, go and make disciples of all nations. This is the primary mandate of Jesus. And if I told my kids when they were little, hey, I'm going to go to the store. I'll be back in an hour. While I'm gone, make your bed. I come back in an hour. Jeremy, Kaylee, did you make your bed? Well, Dad, Kaylee wrote a song about making our bed. But did you make your bed? Dad, I drew a picture of what a made bed looks like. But did you make your bed? Fuel number one, obedience to the Lord. Fuel number two, compassion for the lost. Matthew 9:36, when Jesus saw the crowds, he had compassion on them because they're harassed and helpless like sheep without a shepherd. So when Jesus saw people, he looked behind the smiling facades and he saw the scratches and bites and the hurt and the pain underneath. Do you feel that? For your neighbors, for that barista, for the person to cut you off. Life is hard with Jesus. It's impossible without him. How do people make it in this world without Christ? Obedience to Jesus, compassion for the lost, urgency of the mission. That's a third fuel, urgency of the mission. And I'm going to talk to you about something that a lot of preachers don't talk about today, but I got to talk about it because Jesus talked about it more than anybody in the New Testament. Of the 12 times the word hell is used in the New Testament, 11 are mentioned by Jesus. Jude 23 tells us this, snatch others from the fire and save them. There's an urgency to the mission that many of us have forgotten. And I want you to choose your fuel. Some of you may be more motivated by just sheer obedience to the king. Yes, sir. Some of you may be motivated more by compassion for the lost because your heart aches for those who don't know Christ. Some of you are more motivated by the urgency of the mission. You don't want to see anybody go to an eternity in hell. Choose your fuel and let it motivate you. Fuel up with the right motivation. And we need to pass that fuel on to the next generation. From the time my kids were little, we trained them how to share the gospel. We inspired them. We gave them passion fuel. And sometimes it backfired on us. I'll never forget, I was in the grocery store with my son Jeremy. He was 5 years old at the time. And it was a Sunday afternoon after church, and the Broncos were going to play at 2:25. And I wanted to get home, so I was rushing. We were going through the bottled water and juice aisle, and a lady says, "Sir, can you help me read the prices on the bottled water?" And I said, "Sure." So I read it real quick, and I'm trying to get out of there. She wants to talk. She said, "Yeah, I lost my glasses. I'm a mess because I lost my dog. My dog died. Now I got to stop." So I said, "What happened?" She said, "I had a one-year-old Great Dane puppy. It ran out in the middle of the street, got hit by a car." And then she started doing something that us guys often cringe at the thought. She began to tear up. I'm like, "Oh no, please don't cry in the grocery store. Stop, drop, and roll. Please don't." I didn't know what to say to her. My son knew what to say, my five-year-old son. He goes, "That's okay, lady. Your dog's in doggy heaven, and you can go to heaven too. Daddy, tell her the gospel." I'm like, And then I remembered I trained him how to share the gospel in a five-year-old way. I go, "You tell her." He held up his hand. He wiggled his thumb. "God loves me." Then wiggled the next finger. "I have sinned. Christ died for me. If I believe, I will go to heaven." He goes, "See, lady, if you believe in Jesus, you'll go to heaven with your dog." And she's looking at him like he's a little freak, and so am I. And then she burst in tears. "I'm so mad at God." She goes, "I lost my son to cancer, and I bought a dog to comfort me in my grief, and now my dog is dead. I'm so mad at God, but now I'm in. Now I get it." I'm like, "Ma'am, God lost a son too, and I'm preaching the gospel." Meanwhile, my son Jeremy won't shut up. He's like, "That's okay. God loves me. I have sin." They go, "Back it off, boy. This is what daddy gets paid to do, right?" And we're in this conversation. Everybody's looking at the meltdown in aisle 9. She collapses in my arms. It was like a scene in a movie. Put her faith in Christ right there. We get our groceries, we walk out, and I am convicted. I look down at Jeremy. I said, "I was going to miss that opportunity. But you remembered what was most important. You saw her soul. I'm proud of you." We need to have the eyes of a child that sees the urgency. You want to fuel up with the right motivation. Secondly, you want to get passengers on board. In other words, how do you begin to engage people? How do you begin this process of evangelism? And I'm going to sum it up in 3 words. Prayer, care, share. Listen, you start praying for people you know who don't know Jesus. And if you don't know anybody who doesn't know Jesus, get out a little bit. Engage the culture. Get to know your neighbors. Get to know that barista. Start praying for them, caring for them. One of the best ways you can care for people in this culture is by listening to them. We're going to talk about that in a little bit, but pray for them, care for them, and then at the right time, share the gospel with them. And do not buy the lie, "Well, I just share the gospel with my life." Yes, you share the gospel with your life and your lips. To use a plane analogy, I don't want to fly anywhere in a one-wing plane. There's 2 wings on the plane, and that is we live it and we give it. Right now, I want you to think of the name of one person you know who does not yet know Jesus that you're going to start praying for and caring for and at the right time share the gospel with. So you start by fueling up with the right motivation. You start getting passengers on board. You write those names down in what I call that cause circle to pray for, care for, and share the gospel with. Now, to use a plane analogy, how do you take off? How do you begin? If somebody goes, "It's hot in here," do you say, "It's hot in hell too, let me tell you about it"? No, do not do that. I've done it. It does not work. I'm going to give you a simple three-step process for beginning a gospel conversation. Three words: ask, admire, admit. So I'm going to go over this with you, and then you're going to practice. I want you to ask great questions. You know who asks great questions? Jesus. He has some 300 questions in the Gospels. I think one of the best ways that we can show the love of Christ to people around us is by learning to ask questions and deeply listening. Because we live in a culture that their faces are buried in their phones, and when you start asking questions and give people eye contact and genuinely listen, it is an act of love that people are not used to. Do you know how to ask great questions and listen? What does asking do? It breaks down barriers. What did Jesus do with the woman at the well? Would you give me a drink of water? That was it. And then he shifted to the living water. Start asking questions. Get to know people. Ask the Holy Spirit for that opportunity to turn it spiritual. It can be a question as simple as this: what do your tattoos mean? Or where are you from? Tell me about your family. So you ask questions, regular questions, and you turn it toward the spiritual. And some of you are like, well, that's awkward. Well, guess what? Suck it up, buttercup. It's okay. We have a saying at Dare to Share: awkward is awesome. Jesus was the Prince of Peace and the King of Awkward. Told the woman at the well, go get your husband. I don't have a husband. Yeah, you've had five husbands, and the dude you're shacking up with now is not your husband. Awkward. Rich young ruler, go sell everything you have, give it to the poor, and follow. Awkward. If you're not willing to suffer a little bit of red face and embarrassment for the sake of the gospel, honestly, what kind of Christian are you? Turn toward the spiritual. And when you find out what they believe, admire what you can. Admire what you can about what they believe. We need to seek to engage, not enrage. Oh, you're a Muslim? Interesting. You know what? One of the things I appreciate is you pray 5 times a day. That's commitment. And I'm not saying that you agree with everything or most things, but you find that one sliver you agree with or you can admire, and that becomes a bridge. Too many times we start trying to fight and argue and break out the Scarface apologetics gun. Say hello to my little friend, and we start to try to blow away them with all of our apologetics facts. And I believe in apologetics, and I believe there's a place for them, but I don't believe it's up front.
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5: Ask, admire, admit. Admit that you need Jesus more than anyone. This is when you share your story. Can you share your testimony in less than 60 seconds? What was like before? What happened? How did you hear the gospel? What's it been like since? I know what some of you are thinking. Some of you are thinking, my testimony is lame. I came to Christ as a 5-year-old in Sunday school. That is not a lame testimony, by the way. I saw a social media post. I loved it. It says, on the day you got saved, God turned a criminal proceeding into an adoption ceremony. Every one of you has a powerful testimony, because it's really ultimately not about you, but what Jesus did on the cross, and that you receive that into your life. This is when you share your story. Ask, admire, admit. Now, you need to have a good flight plan. In other words, you need to be able to share the gospel message, and you may be thinking, well, how do I do that? I'm going to teach you a way to share the gospel without a piece of paper and a pen. If you don't have your Bible with you, okay, that's fine. G-O-S-P-E-L. God created us to be with him. Genesis 1 and 2. Think about that. With all of creation, God said, let there be, let there be, let there be light, let there be. He said, let there be. He spoke it into existence. But with humanity, he didn't say, let there be. He got in the mud, and he formed a mud man. And he breathed into Adam's nostrils the breath of life. And the first thing Adam saw when he opened his eyes was the muddy, smiling face of his creator. And then later on, he put Adam into a deep sleep and reached into his side and got a rib and formed the woman. He got muddy to make Adam. He got bloody to make Eve. It sounds like a country western song. Got in the mud and the blood and the crud. And then he walked with them in the cool of the day. There was intimacy. There was no sin. There was no shame. God created us to be with him. Before you start talking about sin, talk about the God who loves them. Then we shift to sin. Our sins separate us from God. That's the O. Our sins separate us from God. We see that in Genesis 3 when Adam and Eve sin. It ruins it for all humanity. Just think of a bottle of water and you just take one drop of poison and put it in that bottle of water and shake it. It ruins the whole bottle of water. One sin, the sin of Adam, ruined it for all of humanity. We're separated from God just like Adam and Eve were kicked out of the garden, the personal presence of God. Humanity has been kicked out of God's presence because he's a holy God. And humanity is on a highway to hell where they'll suffer God's wrath forever. S in the gospel acrostic, sins cannot be removed by good deeds. Genesis 4 through Malachi 4. The blood, the sweat, and the tears. The blood of all the Old Testament sacrifices. The sweat of seeking to obey the 613 Old Testament commands. The tears of contrition when they failed to do so. None of that could remove their sin. Our good deeds are like putting white frosting on a burnt cake. So we're all headed to hell. There's nothing we can do about it. So God did something about it, which brings us to the P in the gospel acrostic. Paying the price for sin, Jesus died and rose again. Can I get an amen? Amen? We see this in Matthew, Mark, and Luke. God sent his son, fully God, fully human, lived the perfect life we could never live, then died in our place on the cross for our sin. He took the bullet for us. He took the hit for us. He said, it is finished, and he meant it. He was buried. He rose from the dead, victorious over sin. And now E, everyone who trusts in him alone has eternal life. We see that in the book of John. 98 times it says the word believe. In Greek, it's pistis. It means to trust in or rely upon. It's not just mental assent. It's putting your faith in Christ. Just like you're trusting in those chairs to hold you up, you're transferring your faith from yourself to Christ and him crucified. And you believe that he died for you and you trust in him to save you, which brings us to the L. Life with Jesus starts now and lasts forever. It's not just eternal life, it's a quality of life. It's not just a quantity of life, it's a quality of life. We experience eternal life now and it lasts forever. Let me tell you, one of the reasons this means so much to me is I never met my biological father. My biological father left my mom before I was even born. I've never seen his face. I've never heard his voice. But don't you dare feel sorry for me, because I have another father. And he'll never leave me or forsake me. And if you're a believer in Jesus, he will never leave you or forsake you. Two calls to action. One, if you've never put your faith in Jesus, if this is the first time it made sense, trust in Jesus right now. Transfer your trust to Jesus Christ. Believe he died for you. Receive that gift of eternal life right now through faith. Lord, I believe. If you have placed your faith in Christ, memorize that gospel acrostic. But be able to share the gospel anytime, anywhere, with anyone. Okay. Fuel up with the right motivation. Get passengers on the board. Take off. Ask, admire, admit. Have a good flight plan. By the way, here's a little extra that's not in your outline. How do you deal with turbulence? What if somebody asks you a question you don't have the answer to? Let me give you just a quick hack. Say these words: I don't know, but I'll find out. And then go to gotquestions.org. And I guarantee it'll have the answer. I don't know, but I'll find out. And learn as you go. So many Christians don't evangelize because they're afraid of not having the answers. It's okay not to have the answers. You know the one who does. Go ask him. Go read his book. Okay, now how do you touch down safely? So you've shared the gospel. Now what? I'm going to give you two closing questions. Question number one is this: does that make sense? If they say no, explain it again. If they say yes, I love this question. You ask them this question: is there anything holding you back from trusting in Jesus right now? You're not manipulating them. You're asking them. If there is, deal with that. Ask the Holy Spirit for strength as you do. He will give you wisdom. If there's not, then invite them to place their faith in Christ right there on the spot. And the angels in heaven go wild because that sinner repented. I can't do this. You know what? You're right. You know who can? The Holy Spirit who dwells inside of you. Apart from Jesus, we can do nothing, but through him, we can do all things. I'm going to close with this. I'm going to give you a challenge. It's going to be a hard one. Will you take the 48-hour challenge? Will you begin that gospel conversation with one person in the next 48 hours? Why 48 hours? Because studies show if you don't do what you've learned within 48 hours, you'll never do it. Why 48 hours? Because I'm sick and stinking tired of Christians just talking about this stuff. We're called to be doers of the word, not hearers only. 48 hours. Some of you think, I can't do this. You know what? When I think of that phrase, I can't do this, I think of Doug. Doug is a young man, had a lot of problems, inner city, broken family. He had epilepsy, could have a grand mal seizure any time of the day or night. Doug was slow, but Doug was no wimp. He fought back with his fists. He started getting expelled from school, started getting in trouble with the law. One day he vandalized the apartment next door. The cops caught him. They sent him to 6 months in a mental institute in the 70s. This is back in the straitjacket days, in the electroshock therapy days. But while there, he took his Bible and he read it day and night. And in that psychiatric institute, he had an encounter with Jesus that changed everything. He came out on fire. I'll never forget. He would tell everybody about Jesus, literally everybody. And he wasn't smooth, but he had a smile that came through that just drew people in. He saved up his money, bought a bicycle, took that bicycle all over the city streets of Denver, telling hitchhikers and people walking their dog, pulled up to a stoplight once, saw a car full of guys that needed Jesus. He knocks on the window. They roll down the window at the red light. He begins to share the gospel. Halfway through, they said, we got to go. He said, well, I'm not done yet. He holds onto the handle. The car takes off 10, 20, 30, 45 miles an hour. Doug's balancing himself. He says, I hope you believe. And he peels off to safety. Later on, he tells me the story. I go, Doug, you could have got sucked under the tires, run over and killed. He said, it'd be worth it. It'd be worth it because those guys need Jesus. For 30 years, Doug was a custodian at a public school. People said, what do you do? He says, I am a stripper for Jesus. I strip and wax floors for the glory of God. And he would strip and wax those floors, and he would share the gospel with the students, with the teachers, and with the administrators at a public school. And about 10 years ago, he had to retire early because he got dementia. Started forgetting stuff. But one thing he did not forget is the gospel. He called me up once a week, tell me the latest story about somebody he told about Jesus. Just about 4 months ago, I got a call from Doug's son, my nephew. He said, Uncle Greg, my dad had one last seizure, and he's with Jesus now. And I imagine a reception when my big brother walked into the presence of heaven, the thousands who stood and applauded. This one epileptic
1: socially awkward, learning disabled custodian who had every reason to keep his mouth shut, but wouldn't. My sister-in-law, Mickey, at the funeral, said, I have a gift for you. It's our 40-year anniversary watch. It's this one I'm wearing. I only wear it when I preach. And when I put it on, I think of my big brother. And I say, it's time to preach the gospel. Believers, it's time to preach the gospel. Stop making excuses. Start making disciples.
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3: I love Greg's passion. You know, it reminds me kind of what the disciples must have been like. I mean, they were sold out, right? And they were willing to die for what they believed. Greg's been teaching evangelism for 30 years, and he hasn't lost his heart for people who need Jesus. What an inspiration. And I hope you'll take Greg up on his challenge to start a gospel conversation with someone in the next 48 hours. I like that little deadline. Maybe it'll be a neighbor or coworker. Just ask God to show you someone with an open heart. Heart and mind. And I think this puts a big smile on God's face, right? 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It's a good recap of his message. 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
2: Ever complained about your job? Maybe you'd rather do something else. 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Yet your work, no matter what it is, has significance to God and His kingdom. Today we'll see how we can display our commitments to Christ at the office. Stay with us. From the Moody Church in Chicago, this is Running to Win with Dr. Erwin Lutzer, whose clear teaching helps us make it across the finish line. Pastor Lutzer, I suppose many of us should be grateful we have jobs, since so many are being downsized out of their positions.
3: Dave, I want to say a word to all those who perhaps dislike their job. Perhaps you're able to get another one, but meanwhile, I want to encourage you and let you know that if you do it for God, it is honorable to Him. And I'm holding in my hands a book that we're making available. And by the way, today's the last day we're making this offer. It's entitled Grace Awakening by Chuck Swindoll. What this book will help us to do is to apply grace wherever we work. It will show us that grace is not a license to sin. It is actually a deterrent to sin. But also it will deliver us from legalism. The idea that the way in which we can please God is simply by carrying out many rules. I want you to have a copy. I want you to read it, share it with your friends. Here's how it can be yours. Go to rtwoffer.com. That's rtwoffer.com, or pick up the phone and call us at 1-888-218-9337. Now, because this is the last day we're making it available, I'm going to be giving you that contact info again. But I hope that this resource is going to bring a sense of deliverance and freedom and joy. The name of the book, Grace Awakening by Chuck Swindoll. Today, millions of people are unhappy with their vocations. There are all kinds of reasons. For some, it is because of boredom. They have a job that does not fulfill them. Others are tired of the hassle because of the interpersonal relationships that are so strenuous. Still others just feel that they're in the wrong job. And if you feel that you have the wrong job, I want you to know that you've got lots of company. In the 70s, there was a study done that indicated, and I don't know how accurate it was, but it would say that about 80% of Americans probably have the wrong job. Aptitudes and desires lie in one direction. Responsibilities and the necessities of economics force you to work in another direction. What do you do? Well, I want you to put yourself in a time machine and go back 2,000 years and pretend that you were a slave in the Roman Empire. And if you would be a slave in the Roman Empire, you would join 60,000 other slaves. And the Apostle Paul gave some revolutionary principles on how even the slaves can be fulfilled in what they are doing. Some people are very critical of the New Testament at this point. They say, why didn't Paul just tell the slaves to march and demonstrate and throw off the yoke of slavery? Well, my friend, I want you to know that 60 million slaves means that there were more slaves than there were free people. There would be no place to go. The whole economy was based on slavery. What would the slaves do if they tried to break out of their slavery? Secondly, the Apostle Paul stressed social change through the nature of the gospel and through changed hearts. Later on, Christianity became effective in taking care of slavery and literally abolishing it in the Roman Empire. But for now, what the Apostle Paul in effect says, as we shall see in a moment, is be a good slave for Jesus. Now, before we open our Bibles, I want to share my heart with you, and I want to be very clear. In America today, we're not going to see a revival. We're not going to see America being won back to decency and righteousness unless there is a mighty change that takes place in the workforce among Christians in the United States. Unless believers begin to understand that their responsibility in the workforce is just as important as my responsibility as a pastor, or the responsibility of missionaries. Unless people begin to understand that they are going to be judged just as carefully by Christ as I am going to be, and that you can receive as many rewards as any missionary or any pastor or any evangelist by being faithful in the workforce today, unless believers see that, they are not going to seize the opportunities that God puts on their doorstep. But it is right there in corporate America, right there on the workforce, in your vocation, whatever it may be, that you have the clearest opportunity to demonstrate the difference between a Christian and the people of the world. Yes, it's tough, but it is right there that the grace and the loving kindness and the mercy of God can be most clearly seen. If you understand your vocation as a direct calling from Almighty God. One day Jesus went into the synagogue and he began to read passages of scripture and he began to teach. And he was criticized. And the reason that he was criticized is not because of what he said, but the people said, could this be the carpenter? A man with calluses on his hands from having sawed wood all day and hammering nails, he can't stand up and do ministry. They stumbled because of who he was and his vocation. And ever since that time, the Christian church has always stumbled, not understanding the awesome calling that every single believer has. You, my friend, are important to God, and your work is incredibly important. Now, if Paul, before we open our Bibles, let's make a deal. If the Apostle Paul gives some revolutionary principles that even a slave can implement and find fulfillment in his slavery, don't you think that those principles will work for today in our workforce where people are continually hammering about the business of rights and where there are labor relation boards and all kinds of opportunities to redress wrongs? Of course they will work. And because we have looked into the scriptures, your job can be different from now on. Let's take our Bibles and turn to Ephesians chapter 6. Ephesians chapter 6. Where the Apostle Paul talks about how to be a good slave for Jesus. Notice that he picks up the text here, the passage that we want, in verse 5. Chapter 6, verse 5. Slaves, be obedient to those who are your masters according to the flesh with fear and trembling, in the sincerity of your heart as to Christ. Not by way of eye service as men pleasers, but as slaves of Christ doing the will of God from the heart. Principle number one. Are you ready? Serve Christ, not men. Serve Christ. Notice what he says. Do your work as to Christ. Now, he emphasizes, first of all, that there should be single-mindedness. Notice that the text says that. Not by way of eye service as men pleasers, but as slaves of Christ. He says, you think that you're a slave of that taskmaster. Actually, look at him as if he were Jesus. What does it mean when he says, not by way of eye service? Eye service is when you have people who work only when the boss is there. You know, there are some companies where they ought to have work breaks rather than coffee breaks. Eye service means that you get busy because you hear that the boss is coming and because you have a schedule to meet. But as soon as he is gone, you begin to waste the time. And you no longer are faithful because he is not there. You have somebody, either yourself or someone else, keeping your eye on the boss. Notice that the text says that we should be serving with fear, it says in verse 5. Those who are your masters according to the flesh with fear and trembling in sincerity of your heart as to Christ. Now, whom shall you fear? Well, there were many people who feared their taskmasters, their slave owners, their masters. But I think that the Apostle Paul is saying more than that. What he is saying is that we should not only fear doing a good job or not doing a good job, as the case may be, because of those who have authority over us in the flesh, but we must also do it with reverence and fear, knowing that we are doing this for Jesus, and we shall give an account to him for the way in which we conducted ourselves. We are going to see our lives in review day by day, and faithfulness will be evaluated, and on that basis it will be determined where we fit into the eternal kingdom. Do you know what that means? That means that if in your job you are serving Jesus Christ, you do not cheat the company even though they may be unfair to you. You don't say, well, they are paying me such a low wage that I'm going to take it out of time, or I'm going to take some of the things home. I'm going to steal some things in my lunch bucket because, after all, they deserve this. No, my friend. Would you steal from Jesus? Would you cheat him? Then don't cheat your employer, because the text says your employer is Jesus. You say, well, that's strong. Yeah, I know, but I'm not making it up. That also means that you don't participate in the slander that takes place in the office. All of the gossip, all of the talking behind people's back, because you can't talk behind Christ's back. He's hearing it all, and you're serving him. At the end of the week, you pick up your paycheck, and your paycheck is taken from the hand of Jesus, and you say, this belongs to Christ, and I have served him. You know, the Apostle Paul taught this because he understood that there were many slaves who would not have an opportunity to find jobs that were in keeping with their disposition, their gifts, and their aptitudes. So what the Apostle Paul says is, recognize that where you are placed is the very spot where God would have you. You know what he said in the book of Titus? He again exhorts slaves, and he says, be a good slave, well-pleasing, easy to get along with, do not pilfer. And then he says, adorning the doctrine of the gospel by your lifestyle. I'm going to say some things today that are so contrary to society that you're going to have to forgive me in advance, all right? But I want you to know today that in a day where people have gone berserk regarding their rights, I don't know if you heard that story about a week ago where a woman without teeth because of a gum disease was suing to get her job back because she was fired in a hotel because they did not want someone to meet guests who did not have teeth. And so the legal discussion had to do with whether or not being without teeth meant that the dress code was not being met, you understand. I don't know how to relate to stories like that. I don't know. It just goes by me. But we're living in a day when people are absolutely berserk about their rights. I want you to know that there is something even more important than your rights, and that is that the people around you see Jesus. Paul says slaves should adorn the doctrine, and they should make Christ attractive to the people around them. Yes, there's a place to fight for your rights, even though the slaves couldn't. But remember that seeing Christ and that they see him through you is the most important thing that you can contribute to your vocation. So first of all, serve Christ, not men. Serve Christ. You're working with someone who is hard to get along with. Show them the love of Jesus for Jesus' sake. Secondly, very important, work for fulfillment. Work for fulfillment, not advancement. Not advancement. You see, if you're going to work for advancement, If your great desire is to climb the ladder and end up being somebody, you might be disappointed because all of the plans that you have might fall to the ground. You might be unjustly treated and you might not be getting what you deserve. So what do you do then? You see, if you set your heart on something, you always risk the possibility of bitter disappointment. You see, you and I have within ourselves a great desire to feel in the presence of others as if we have accomplished something. Within my heart and yours is a secret desire that someday people who are important to us will rise up and say, "He has it made." We all want to be something. A friend of mine said that he went into debt to buy a Chevy car. Probably not wise, but nevertheless he did. And he wanted to be something. He couldn't afford it, but he wanted all of his neighbors to look and say, "Whew, look at that new Chevy car." So he went into debt to buy it. He said he drove it up on the driveway. His neighbor was mowing the lawn. Neighbor glanced up, glanced back, continued to mow his lawn. Wouldn't even come over and look at it. What a disappointment. But all of us are like that. We want people to say he has made it, look at how successful he or she is, and there's something within us that says, "I need to do it." Listen to me carefully. It may not be God's will for you to fulfill some of the dreams that you have vocationally for yourself. Do you realize that some of these slaves that were working in the empire at that time, the Roman Empire, many of them may have had gifts in drama. There could have been some Shakespeare's among them. Many of them could have had careers in law and great opportunities. But because of their situation, they never had a chance to be all that they could have possibly been if they had lived in our generation. They had to be content with a lifestyle into which they were born. Paul says, "Fulfill the will of God from the heart." Now, there's nothing wrong with seeking your dream. My wife for many years had a great dream to be a nurse. That's what she wanted to be. And when our children were young, she couldn't do that. But several years ago, she went back to nurses training for the first time. And she has become a nurse. And now she has her dream. She works in the OR, the operating room. And she comes home and tells me all the things that are done. And I say, "Honey, I love you very much, but keep the conversation short. I just can't relate, and the very sight of blood makes me weak." She loves it. Now you see, there are times when God allows us to be able to do what we really want to do. But if you're not there yet, look at this period of your life as that training ground when God is saying, "I can fulfill you where you are." Now I'm going to give you a New Testament principle that will revolutionize the way in which you see your job. The New Testament would teach that it is not what you do that should be the source of your fulfillment, but who you do it for. What a revolutionary principle. Of course this isn't exactly what you want to do. Yes, this is beneath your dignity. Assuredly, your aspirations lie in another direction, but there are no opportunities and you are confined to something that you don't like. Would you do it for Jesus? Do it for Jesus. And that is doing the will of God from the heart, and for that you will be generously rewarded. You remember that story? It's a myth, actually, but it is a myth that has a point. When Jesus was on earth, the story goes that he asked some of the disciples to pick up stones. And so they all picked up stones. And then after carrying them around for several days, Christ took those stones and turned them into bread. And some people had bigger stones. That means that they had more bread than others and they shared. And then Jesus said, "I want you to pick up stones again." So they picked up stones, and this time they all picked up bigger stones. They carried them day after day after day. And finally they came to a river, and Jesus said, "Take your stones and throw them into the river." They looked at one another. They couldn't believe it, but they took their stones and threw them in the river to the obedience of Christ, and then wondered, what was the purpose of it all? And Jesus, it is said, turned to them and said, "Why do you wonder? For whom do you carry the stones?" For whom do you carry them? If Jesus wants you to carry stones and later on have them thrown into the river with no visible evidence of any purpose to it, who cares? For whom do you carry them? Some of you work in factories. Bless your heart, you need the grace of God. But I want to tell you something. Let that turn of the wheel be done for Jesus. And if you're shoveling dirt, let every shovel of dirt be done in the name of Jesus and for His glory. And if you're a corporate president and you run the board meeting for Jesus. And if you sell insurance, sell those policies in the name of Christ and for Him. That's what the Bible says. You do the will of God from the heart. You work for Christ, not men. You seek the fulfillment that comes from doing something for Christ rather than the advancement that all of us so naturally seek. And there's a third principle, and that is you work for eternity, not for time. Notice it says in verse 7, "With goodwill render service as to the Lord and not to men." He emphasizes it again. Students, don't write that term paper for your prof. Write it for Christ. And then verse 8, "Knowing that whatever good thing each one does, this he will receive back from the Lord, whether slave or free." And then Paul goes on to exhort the masters to take good care of their slaves. Whatever you do, whether bond or free, you will receive back from the Lord. That's the important thing. You are not looking at this from the standpoint of time, but from the standpoint of eternity.
4: You know, my friend, when you stop to think of eternity and the fact that we shall give an account to God, we're reminded of the fact that we cannot achieve what God wants us to apart from grace. I know that we are saved by grace, obviously. But did you know that the Bible teaches we must live by grace, because that becomes liberating? 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
2: 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To introduce the conclusion of his message, How Can I Help My Family? 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
3: Well, there's an old adage that you don't know how good a parent you have been until you see your grandchildren. Then you find out whether any of the things you taught your children are being passed on to the next generation. It's a wonderful, wonderful experience when you witness those things in the legacy of your family. And while it doesn't happen about everything, and there are some things maybe that we do and did for our families that aren't being done for our children's families, they're doing many other things. And one of the great joys is to see them following the example of their parents as they parent their own children. The family is a dynamic institution, one of God's best ideas. People remind each other often that the family was instituted long before the church. It can be a real burden, but when God is in control, there's nothing better than the family. And we're going to talk about that some more today here on Turning Point as we finish up this discussion of how can I help my family based upon Psalm 127 and a little bit of Psalm 128. We'll get to it in just a moment, but let me keep reminding you during this month of our special resource. I don't want you to miss the opportunity to get this book, Five Psalms for a Flourishing Life. 236 pages hardback to help you practice daily abiding with the Lord, help you discover a deeper source of hope during times that are difficult, help you be encouraged to invest more intellectually and intentionally in your relationships and activities with your family and with others. This book is only available from Turning Point. It's brand new, never been offered before, and it's yours for the asking when you send a gift to help us with the resources needed to continue what we do here in the month of May. Your gift of any size, just send that gift and ask for the book on Psalms, and it'll be on its way to you. We want you to have it. We hope it'll be a blessing to you. We know it will. Well, from Psalm 127 and 128, how

be number one. He's a jealous God. He doesn't want anybody in between me and him. He's number one in my life. And so I have to cultivate that relationship. I have to spend time with God. I have to make God number one. Secondly, I'm a partner, and I've got a wife, a wonderfully, wonderfully good wife. God is first, Donna second. Thirdly, I'm a parent, and I've got children, four of them. And they're the most important thing in my life outside of God and Donna. And every day of my life, I have to fight to preserve that priority. Because you see, when I'm at a football game, I'm not at three or

I was asked to go and speak to a group of 450 women at a women's Bible study. We agreed that was an opportunity that I should take. They wanted me to teach the life of David, and I had just preached through the life of David, so we went. You know, we had this thing all scheduled out way out in the future. I knew the basketball season was over. I don't schedule anything during basketball season that conflicts with the ball games if I can help it. Not anything during football season. So I was so excited, you know, this thing is out here in March. Well, then our wonderful basketball team got good about halfway through the year. And they started getting better and better, and they started winning, and they won, and they won, and they won. They got in the playoffs, and they kept winning, and I kept looking at this date that was over here. And we kept getting closer and closer to the date, and would you believe, I was scheduled to be at Arrowhead Springs from Thursday through Saturday, and our guys won all their games and were supposed to play for the city championship on Saturday morning at 10 o'clock in the sports arena, and I'm supposed to be at Arrowhead Springs. You got to be kidding. Well, I'll tell you, I got up to Arrowhead Springs and told them that we'd speak any time they wanted us on Thursday and however many times they wanted us on Friday, but we were coming home on Saturday. I'll never forget this. We got to Arrowhead Springs, went into that beautiful hotel up there, which is the Campus Crusade headquarters, and there was a lady who came through the lobby, and she said, "Are you Dr. Jeremiah?" And I said, "Yes." "Oh," she said, "we're so glad you're here." And she said, "Let me just tell you right up front, we're so glad you're not staying for Saturday." I thought, this poor lady hadn't even heard me speak yet, and she's already made up her mind. And then she said something I will never forget. She said, "What you don't understand," and she smiled, "is that we are all wives of executive husbands. They fund this ministry so that we can do what we do with Bible study." And she said, "It's just so incredibly encouraging to see somebody in a position of leadership make a decision in favor of their family." During the afternoon, I'll never forget this, it was one of the last sessions, and a lady got up and she ran out of the building. She had tears coming down her face. And you know, let me just make this momentary announcement. That's really unnerving to a speaker. You know, if you feel the urge that you just have to get out of here and it's really life-threatening, you know, go for it. But when I see you leave, especially if you look like you're troubled, my mind cycles back over everything I've said for the last 5 minutes. Well, that happened, and I went to the director of the conference, and I mentioned this lady who had left, and I said, "Could you please see if I might have said something that offended her?" She came back to me later. She said, "Pastor, don't worry about it." She didn't offend her. She had heard about what you were doing because we had to announce that you weren't going to be here on Saturday, and you weren't even talking about it, but while she was seated in the meeting, it really became a matter of great concern to her. Her daughter was playing for the state championship in Denver, Colorado on Saturday, and she got under such conviction, she got up out of the meeting, went and packed all her duds, got on the next plane, and went home. What are we talking about? We're talking about putting our children in a place where once in a while they understand that they're important. Making parenting a priority. I want to tell you something. If we didn't do anything else with our life, making parenting a priority is pretty much a full-time task. Amen? Amen. Number three. Keep reading in your Bibles. Principle number three is protect your family from destructive influences. Verse 2 changes the metaphor just a bit. It says, "The watchman stays awake in vain. It is vain for you to rise up early, to sit up late. Unless the Lord guards the city, the watchman stays awake in vain." We've been in the family building business. We've seen the family get built like you build a house. Now we have a picture of a city that is a protection for its people. And the writer of the Psalms changes the picture, and he says, unless the Lord keeps the city, the people who try to keep it are doing it in vain. And he's still talking about the family. That's evident. And what he's talking about is the fact that while it is important for us to come to God and let him be the builder of our families, when our families are built, we have to come back to God and ask him to help us be the watchman over our families. And it's a picture of a parent looking out over his family and protecting it and watching out for it. Boy, if there's ever been a day when we needed to do that, this is the day. Now, the interesting thing here is that the psalmist once again puts us in partnership with God. Just as there's one builder and two laborers and we're working together on the same project, there's one who is the watchman, but we're to be watchmen with him. You see it? Unless the watchman who is the Lord is working,

0: then we who are also watching aren't going to understand it. So what the psalmist is saying is, we're in partnership with God in building our homes, and we're in partnership with God in protecting our homes. Are you with me? There's a man who has written a great deal about the family, and I come to love his writings. His name is Steve Farrar. Maybe you've seen some of his books. He said, rather indelicately, I don't let my children watch network TV for the same reason I don't let them drink out of the toilet. Now, I probably would have said that a little differently than he said it, but he got his point across, right? Now, I understand the necessity of work, and God knows if that's something you have to do to make ends meet, that's one thing, but if you're doing it to live at another standard of living, it's a foolish decision because you're giving up your children for more toys. What a trade. And what God is trying to help us understand is this, that we not only have to build our homes, once we build them, we have to stand over them and be protecting of them, care about them. I want to share this with you because I think it's a very practical, hands-on sort of thing. If you're in partnership with God in protecting your family, how do you do it? Well, how do you do anything in partnership with God? It ultimately involves prayer. I read an article written by Suzanne Fields in which she talked about this whole matter of praying, how important it is for couples to pray for their children. And right after that, I had been given a book by Patrick Morley. It's called Man in the Mirror. It's got articles about the kinds of things that we struggle with as men. Articles about children and about our relationship with our wife and how we deal with our jobs and how we deal with our money and all the temptations that come as a part of our maleness. Patrick Morley, in his book, talked about seven couples who were all new Christians who started to meet in a prayer group, and the result of their prayers are so dramatic that he said, I verified their story personally. These couples were naive, new Christians, and they discovered when they met for the first time that they all had something in common. And that is that they all had children who were not saved. In fact, a total of 23 of them. Someone brought a verse to their first Bible study that said this, believe in the Lord Jesus Christ and you will be saved and your household. Acts 16:33. They took it as a promise from God that God was going to save all their kids. And they started to meet together, all of them. And they began to pray for the 23 children who God had given them who were outside of Christ. And each week as they faithfully prayed for these children, over the course of 2 years, all 23 kids committed their lives to Christ. In a Denver crusade, Dr. Billy Graham spoke about this verse of scripture in Acts, and he said that they had learned through their own study that in homes where the father came to faith in Christ first, the entire family came to faith in 60% of the situations. Where the wife came first, it was 40 to 50. Where the children came first, 25% of them saw their entire family become Christians. Now, what does that say? That if you want the families of America to be changed, you've got to change the fathers because they have the greatest influence in the home in bringing others to faith. The way that this is all going to change in our families, in our partnership with God, in the protection of our home is through prayer. Some months ago, this really became apparent to Donna and to me. And I don't know if you've struggled with this. Sometimes we've struggled with praying together and praying for the things that are important. We pray, but it's not always been as focused as we had wanted it to be. And one of the things that gets focused real quick when you end up with a bunch of teenagers in your home, boy, do you begin to sense the need for prayer in your life. Amen? You may not hear anything else I say today, moms and dads, but I want to tell you, there's never been a time when we needed to pray for our kids more than we do now. They're fighting battles most of you don't have a clue about that are intense battles, and they need to know that mom and dad are standing with them and praying with them. And you say, well, boy, you know, I came here today to get some help from my family. Now you got me into this guilt trip, Pastor, and I'm feeling, you know, I got to go home and got to talk to my wife about this, and I know this is not going to be fun. Well, let me just tell you, God wants to take you wherever you are. And if this has been a struggle for you, let me tell you, it's been a struggle for us. This is not something we've come to easily. But we're glad now that we've got a few of these under our belt and under our experience, and we're learning how to do it better. I was real intrigued by Patrick Morley gave us a little list of some things we could pray for our kids. Listen to this. Pray for a saving faith if they don't know the Lord. Pray for a growing faith if they're immature. Pray for an independent faith as they get older. Isn't that a good thought? Pray that they will be strong and healthy in mind and body and spirit. Pray for a sense of purpose and destiny in their life. Pray for a desire within them that they will have integrity. Pray for a call to excellence. Pray to understand the ministry God has for them. Pray that they will set aside times to spend with God. Pray that they will acquire wisdom. Pray protection against drugs and alcohol and premarital sex. Pray that God will bring them the mate that He wants them to have, and begin praying for that person already, because you know your kids and they need prayer. And there's a whole list of stuff to pray for your children. What an incredible thing. That's how you build the house, and that's how you protect your children. You know, one of the things that happens as your kids grow older is you become aware of this wonderful thought that you have lost control. Are you with me? Little by little. Isn't that what parenting is all about? It's the gradual losing of control. Some of you kids think you're under all kinds of oppression right now. Well, let me just tell you, it's going to change. It's inevitable. You're going to get more and more control over your life. And that's the real scary thing about being a parent. Because you know why? That's when we get our grade card. That's when we find out how well we've done. And ultimately, we're going to say goodbye to them. And the thing that's so incredible is that the one way you can still be in touch with your kids is through prayer. Let me tell you something. God hears. He really does. One last thing. Number four. We need to get to the place where we praise God openly for our kids. Read with me verses 3 and following. Isn't this a wonderful passage? Behold, children are an heritage from the Lord. The fruit of the womb is a reward. Like arrows in the hand of a warrior, so are the children of one's youth. Happy is the man who has his quiver full of them. They shall not be ashamed, but shall speak with their enemies in the gate. That's the best thing that Solomon could say in his language about parenting. And what he said is, be positive about being in the family. Be positive about your children. Realize God gave them to you as a gift. Realize that they're an heritage for the Lord. That's God's reward to you. You say, good night. I hope I don't get rewarded too much more. I know how some of you think. But I want to tell you the truth. Children are God's blessing to us. And the psalmist uses this metaphor, class. He says, they're like arrows. What does an arrow do? An arrow goes to a place where you can't go, to accomplish a purpose you can't accomplish. Isn't it incredible to see how God raises up our children and He thrusts them out? And do you ever stop and think about the fact that whatever good your children are doing out there, wherever they are right now, if they've left home, there's a part of you that's doing whatever they're doing because you're in them. Not only physically, but your life has been built into their life, and they're an arrow that's gone out from your bow to do good for God. And then it says here that when your children are grown, that you will not be ashamed. And it says, they shall speak with you in the gate. And this is a wonderful picture here. It's a picture of what happened in Solomon's day. All the business was transacted at the gate of the city. Are you with me? And all of the major disputes were decided at the gate of the city. And what Solomon's talking about here is this: if you grow up good children, and when you get older, you get in trouble, they come and stand with you and help you out and speak for you, and they're part of helping you. You know, you might not think that's important, but as you get older and older, it's good to know you got some kids out there who will come and stand with you and encourage you. And some of us who are children still are in that process right now with our parents, aren't we? And one of the reasons we're doing that is because God has raised us up in a good family. Now we can come and stand with our parents in a time when they really need for us to stand with them. Oh, let me tell you something, friends. God has a good plan for building good homes. He tells us if we put God at the center of our home, that's the first thing. If we put parenting at the top of the list, that's the second thing. If we determine to protect our kids as a watchman watching over a besieged city, that's the third thing. And if we bring praise to God and have a positive attitude toward our children, that God has given them to us as a gift, what an incredible thing that can be. The salmon nearly leaped off their hooks. That was a far cry from the day before when the four anglers couldn't even seem to catch an old boot. Disappointed but not discouraged, they had climbed aboard their small seaplane and skimmed over the Alaskan mountains to a pristine, secluded bay where the fish were sure to bite. They parked their aircraft and waded upstream where the water teemed with ready-to-catch salmon. Later that afternoon, when they returned to their camp, they were surprised to find the seaplane high and dry. The tides fluctuated 23 feet in that particular bay, and the pontoons rested on a bed of gravel. Since they couldn't fly out till morning, they settled in for the night and enjoyed some of their catch for dinner, then slept in the plane. In the morning, the seaplane was adrift, so they promptly cranked the engine and started to take off. Too late, they discovered one of the pontoons had been punctured and was filled with water. The extra weight threw the plane into a circular pattern, and within moments from liftoff, the seaplane careened into the sea and capsized. Dr. Phil Littleford determined that everyone was alive, including his 12-year-old son, Mark. He suggested they pray, which the other two men quickly endorsed. No safety equipment could be found on board, no life vests, no flares, nothing. The plane gurgled and submerged in the blackness of the icy morning sea. Fortunately, they all had waders, which they inflated. The frigid Alaskan water chilled their breath. They all began to swim for shore, but the riptide countered every stroke. The two men alongside Phil and Mark were strong swimmers, and they both made shore, one just catching the tip of land as the tides pulled them out toward sea. Their two companions last saw Phil and Mark as a disappearing dot on the horizon, swept arm in arm out to sea. The Coast Guard reported they probably lasted no more than an hour in the freezing waters. Hypothermia would chill the body functions and they would go to sleep. Mark, with a smaller body mass, would fall asleep first in his father's arms. Phil could have made the shoreline too, but that would have meant abandoning his son. Their bodies never were found. And then the writer asks, what father wouldn't be willing to die for his son? I'll tell you what, the best I know, I think I would do that. I think I'd die for my son, if it came to that, and for my daughters. I think if somebody came after my family and it was me or them, I think I'd put myself in harm's way to protect them. I hope I have that kind of courage. But let me ask you something, men and women. If we, and I assume that most of us would agree to that, if we are willing to go so far as to die for our children, why is it that it seems so hard for many of us to live for them? That's the issue. Because you see, tragedy is no less painful if it's by the sudden stroke of a storm or a drowning than it is if it's the long protracted hurt of a disenfranchised child who has been swept away in the world and has lost all hope of ever recovering. And I want you to understand that while we can't always be the ones to stand in harm's way, God has put us as parents in this world to stand in harm's way for our kids. By the grace of God, I want to join hands with all of you as fellow parents and say, I'm going to give that the best shot I have until it's no longer necessary.
1: You know, friends, Don and I have four children, 12 grandchildren, one great-grandchild, and four more coming in the fall. And one of the great joys we have is our family. I believe when I get to heaven, long before God asks me what I did as a pastor, he's going to ask me how I did as a father. And my greatest joy, my greatest task has been to lead my family and to watch them grow in the Lord and be successful in what they do and honor the Lord Jesus Christ in their lives. I know that's true for many of you. There's no greater joy, the Bible says, than to know that your children walk in the truth. I know that's a spiritual message, but it's also very true in our physical families and relationships. Well, this is the end of the week, and I hope you'll have a good time at church this week and be sure to be there. 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
3: He'll come to you. 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
1: The biblical Calvinist rests his life and her life on the amazing love of the Father. It was his love that sent his only begotten Son into the world, that whoever believes in him should not perish, but have everlasting life.
2: Biblical Calvinism is a warm Calvinism. It should result in deeper communion with our Lord. Hello and welcome to the Friday edition of Renewing Your Mind. Concluding his six-part series on Calvinism and the Christian life, Ian Hamilton now considers the Trinitarian nature of Calvinism and the way John Owen masterfully expressed this communion with God. Here's Dr. Hamilton, president of Westminster Presbyterian Theological Seminary in the UK.
1: I want to highlight and underline this note that Calvinism cultivates communion with the triune God. Calvinism has a profoundly Trinitarian shape and content. You cannot read the Institutes of the Christian Religion, especially Calvin's magnum opus, without being struck by how radically Trinitarian Calvin's instinctive Christian thinking actually is. But probably no one better expressed this communion with the triune God than John Owen, the great 17th century English pastor theologian. Many Christians only really know John Owen through the lens of works like his six-volume Mortification of Sin, or volume 10, The Death of Deaths and the Death of Christ. And these are great volumes. But Owen is at his best, and I actually think he would say this himself, when he's writing in volume 1 on the glory of Christ, in volume 2 on communion with the triune God, and in volume 3 on the work of the Holy Spirit. And I actually think that volume 2 of Owen's collected works, where he dwells at some length on the believer's communion with the triune God, is the greatest of his works. In this volume, Owen does, in a most detailed and developed form, what no one before him had done. Owen recognizes that in the New Testament, love is almost always predicated of the Father, grace of the Son, and comfort of the Holy Spirit. And so Owen wrote, we have communion with the Father supremely, but not exclusively in love, with the Son supremely, but not exclusively in grace, his personal grace, and his purchase grace, and with the Holy Spirit supremely, but not exclusively in comfort. Now, Owen didn't just imagine this. He reflects on 2 Corinthians 13, verse 14, the grace of the Lord Jesus Christ, the love of God, that is the Father, and the communion or comfort of the Holy Spirit be with you all. And he especially notices what John wrote in the opening words of his first letter. That which was from the beginning, which we have heard, which we have seen with our eyes, which we looked upon and have touched with our hands concerning the word of life, the life was made manifest, and we have seen it and testify to it and proclaim to you the eternal life which was with the Father and was made manifest to us. That which we have seen and heard, we proclaim to you so that what? We proclaim the gospel to you, the gospel of the manifested incarnate Son of God, so that you may have fellowship with us. And indeed, our fellowship is with the Father and with his Son, Jesus Christ. For the scriptures, and certainly for Calvin and for John Owen preeminently, Christian spirituality is natively Trinitarian. For Owen, as for Calvin before him, the default reality in the Christian life is, I wonder how you would complete that sentence, the default reality in the Christian life is the grace and glory of the Holy Trinity. Owen is rooted in the Catholic historic tradition of the Church. And with John Calvin before him, and with the Cappadocian fathers of the 4th century, long before Calvin and Owen, they applied their spirit-renewed minds and hearts to exploring the immensities and infinities of God's revelation of his triune being and triune glory. Now, I'm sure it's true to say that modern evangelical and perhaps even modern reformed writing, with a few honorable exceptions, give little thought to a doctrine that is the first and foundational truth of the Christian religion. In Book 1 of the Institutes, Chapter 13, Section 17, Calvin quotes a passage from Gregory Nazianzen that, he says, vastly delights me. Gregory was a late 4th century Greek church father. And Calvin is quoting from Gregory's Baptismal Oration 40, Section 41. And he says, this passage vastly delights me. And when you read that, you ask, what is it that's vastly delighting Calvin? And he quotes Gregory. No sooner do I conceive of the one than I am illumined by the splendor of the three. No sooner do I distinguish them than I'm carried back to the one. When I think of any one of the three, I think of him as the whole, and my eyes are filled, and the greater part of what I'm thinking escapes me. When were you last overwhelmed by pondering the threeness and the oneness of our God? Calvin says this passage, and I recently read the whole baptismal oration of Gregory's, and it's absolutely phenomenal. I read it to one of my boys, and his comment at the end was just simply, wow. Here in the Catholic tradition of the Church, Calvin and Owen find themselves completely at

And one of the great notes of Calvinism, as it's called, is this great note of placarding to the very forefront of life in the worship of the church the primary, preeminent, prevenient love of God. And sadly, this is something that Calvinists have not been good adverts for. Ask someone, what is a Calvinist? I doubt very few would say someone who glories in the prevenient love of God to them in Jesus Christ. Owen never wearied of impressing on his hearers and readers that the Father's love ought to be looked upon, quote, as the fountain from whence all other sweetnesses flow. Communion with God is communion with this God, the God who has loved us from times eternal. Gerhardus Voss, somewhere in his writings, asks the question, how can we be sure that God will never stop loving us? And the answer is, because he never began. I have loved you, Jeremiah 32, I have loved you with an everlasting love. Calvinism cherishes communion with this God and understands that this communion requires two things. First, that we receive his love and that we make suitable returns to him, wrote Owen. The Father's love is received through faith in Jesus Christ. Christ is always the mediator. What one does, they all do. So while Owen is saying we have communion with the Father in love, he's not saying we don't have communion with the Son in love or the Spirit in love. Of course we do, because the triune God is one. But love is almost always predicated of the Father, grace of the Son and comfort of the Spirit. But what one does, they all do. And Christ is always the mediator, in whom and by whom and through whom we come unto God. And so writes Owen, the soul being thus by faith through Christ and by him brought into the bosom of God, into a comfortable persuasion and spiritual perception and sense of his love, there reposes and rests itself. The biblical Calvinist rests his life and her life on the amazing love of the Father. It was his love that sent his only begotten Son into the world, that whoever believes in him should not perish, but have everlasting life. But there is more, says Owen. God loves that he may be loved. And so we are to make returns of love to the Father. We find that in human relationships, don't we? The one thing a wife longs for from her husband is to know that he loves her. She's happy to receive his gifts, if gifts he brings. But what she wants to know is his heart going out to her in love. And this is what Benjamin Warfield meant when he maintained that the whole outworking of Calvinism in life is thus but the flowering of its fundamental religious consciousness, which finds its scientific statement in its theological system. Now that's something of a mouthful. Let me read that just once again. The whole outworking of Calvinism in life. What does it look like in life? Why does it do what it does and not do what it doesn't do? Is thus but the flowering

0: of the fundamental religious consciousness which finds its scientific statement in its theological system. In other words, if you want to understand Calvinism, you need to understand the love of God. It is the love of God that is the fountainhead of the gospel. Everything is traced back to the fountainhead. God so loved the world that he gave his one and only Son. In this is love, not that we love God, but that he loved us and sent his Son to be the propitiation for our sins. And the fundamental religious consciousness of the Calvinist is love. God's gracious love to us in Christ, and the returns of adoring, thankful love to God in Christ. So what is to be the hallmark of any congregation that describes itself as being Reformed or Calvinistic? It will be a congregation, first and foremost, that marvels at the love of God. Now, the love of God is something of a commonplace in evangelical Christianity. I remember the very moment that that truth dawned upon me for the first time in my life. I had never heard John 3:16 before. I didn't come from a Christian family. I had no Christian background. The only passage in the Bible I knew was David's lament over Saul on Mount Gilboa. I knew that off by heart, but I didn't know John 3:16. My teacher in primary school was a very educated man, and he would teach us little bits of scripture, little bits of Latin, little bits of German. I thought this was wonderful. Not sure the rest of the class knew what was going on half the time in the East End of Glasgow. I'd never heard of John 3:16. I didn't know what it was. I'd never read John's Gospel. I'd never read the Bible. And I sat in a church and someone preached on John 3:16. And I just sat there bewildered and bemused at first. What does this mean? God loves sinners? Why would he do that? What would possess him to do that? I don't love him. I think nothing of him. The occasional thought flits through my brain only to flit out again. And then I began to marvel. He loves me, not because of anything in me or done by me, but he loves me. And because he loved me, which means to seek the very best for me, he gave his only Son for me. I can remember yet just being overwhelmed by that. I had no idea this was called sovereign, electing, gracious love. I didn't know any of these words. Never heard of Calvin or Calvinism. And yet so often we can move on from the love of God. Oh, we know it's there, and we're thankful it's there. But we lose sight that it's the source of all sweetness. And Owen is always telling his readers, and no doubt his congregation, to ponder and meditate and consider the great love of God, which caused him to send his only Son into the world, that we might live through him. That is to be one of the demarcating, foundational, fundamental hallmarks of anyone or any church that claims in any way to be Calvinistic. And if the love of God is not the animating pulse beat in our worship, we have departed very far from the Reformation, and certainly very far from John Calvin, far from perfect, Calvin. He had his blemishes. As I said, he had a volcanic temper that shamed him. And yet, at the very heart of his theological system, although I don't think actually it is a system as such, is the glory and wonder of the triune God and the responsibility and the privilege of the believer to love him who first loved them. Let me give the last word not to John Owen, but to Thomas Goodwin, a contemporary of John Owen's. In volume 7 of his collected works, Goodwin considers the love of Christ, who died to make us his friends, though, said Goodwin, now listen to this, though he could have created new ones cheaper. I think that's a phenomenal statement. Absolutely phenomenal. He could have created new ones cheaper. Goodwin continues, mutual communion is the soul of all true friendship. And friendship is most maintained and kept up by visits. And these the more free and less occasioned by urgent business, the more friendly they are. We used to check our friends with this upbraiding. You still come when you have some business. But when will you come to see me? The very sight of a friend rejoiceth a man. Personal communion with God is the end of our graces. And as for duties, the journey's end of them is fellowship with God. What is it that the Lord looks to receive from us? That we delight to be in his presence. Without business, there are times, many times, when we must come with all the business and the cares of life. But he loves it when we just come to see him. Why have you come today? I've just come to see you, my Father, and to tell you that I love you. That is Calvinism.
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2: And I don't know about you, but when I think of all that God has done for me in making me holy and imputing to me the righteousness of Christ, as Romans 3 says, it causes me to want to live it, doesn't it you? At least to be grateful. Why did he do this? Very simple. In love, having predestinated us. You see, there's only one reason he did it. What was it? Love. For God so what? Loved the world.
3: Welcome to Grace to You with John MacArthur. I'm your host, Phil Johnson. Just like everything else these days, the cost of energy keeps rising. Politicians and scientists predict shortages, and they continually urge people to make changes to their daily routines in order to conserve power. Of course, there is a power source that will never run out. I'm talking about the spiritual power God reserves for Christians. The question is, are you tapping into that resource? And if not, maybe it's because you never put your faith in Christ. Or maybe you are a Christian, but you're not sure how better to access the great spiritual inheritance at your disposal. Today, John MacArthur will help you see just how real and amazing the resources are that God has for Christians right now. Join John in Ephesians chapter 1 as he shows you why, if you're a Christian, you are richer than you think.
2: Father, as we approach your word, we are humbled. We feel less than adequate to deal with these grandiose and glorious truths that are beyond us. We are reminded that the secret things belong to the Lord. We are reminded that your ways are higher than our ways, that we cannot understand all things. And yet, Father, we ask that the Spirit of God would give us a measure of understanding for the deep things of the Word, and that it might be the voice of God that speaks and the power of the Spirit of God who delineates and applies the truth. To that end, we seek thee in this time. In Christ's name, amen. We're looking at Ephesians 1, Ephesians chapter 1. We're not going to consider a lengthy passage, but a brief one. But the depth of the passage demands that we dig in. And I hope you have your thinking cap on. You're not going to be able to operate on half of your cylinders this morning. You're going to have to function on all of them because of the depth of what we want to say out of the Word of God. We're looking at verses 4 through 6a of Ephesians 1, and I'll read them just to give you a setting for your thoughts. According as he hath chosen us in him before the foundation of the world, that we should be holy and without blame before him, in love having predestinated us unto the adoption of sons by Jesus Christ to himself, according to the good pleasure of his will, to the praise of the glory of his grace. The emphasis of Ephesians is that we are a body. Now, in the theology of the body, which is basically what Paul deals with in the first three chapters of Ephesians, Paul begins by taking us into eternity past to see how God designed it. This is like looking at the blueprint. Into eternity we go, we find God the Father, God the Son, God the Spirit, all three mentioned in the first great paean of praise that runs through verse 14, all having their part in the master planning of the body of Christ. Now, there are three elements to the master plan First element is what you'd call election. There are three kinds of election in the Bible. Number one is what's called theocratic election, is what I call theocratic election. God chose a nation. That is theocratic election. God didn't say, now, all right, I'm going to look around and find the best nation. He says, I didn't choose you because you were the biggest nation. I just designed to set my love upon you. I designed to love you. That was my own free choice. I chose you as a nation. Now, watch this point. That in no way had any effect on their personal salvation. Okay? So there was theocratic election. There's a second kind of election I want to mention, and that's what I call vocational election. Vocational. There are some times when God, just on his own sovereign choice, chooses a certain person or persons to do a specific task. That also is unrelated to salvation. Jesus said in John 15:16, you have not chosen me, but what? I have chosen you. And he wasn't talking about salvation there. He was talking about the task of being a disciple or an apostle. This has nothing to do with salvation. But now you come to the third one, and that's salvational election. And this is the kind that you find in Ephesians 1. He has chosen us, not in a theocratic way, not in a vocational way, but in a personal way to come to know him. You have a statement, for example, in Romans 16:13, salute Rufus, chosen in the Lord. That's salvation, that God has ordained that we should be his people individually. He has chosen us. And there are many scriptures on this. First Peter starts out where Peter says that he writes to those in Cappadocia and Pontia and Bithynia and Asia who are predestined, who are chosen. He chooses individuals to salvation. In fact, in John 6:44, it says, no man comes unto me except what? The Father draw him. No one is saved unless they are drawn. And it's used in ancient pagan writings, that word, to speak of an irresistible force. For example, some pagan writers use the word to speak of a hungry man being drawn to food as if by a magnet. It is used to speak in other pagan writings of demonic forces drawn to animals when they're not able to possess men. It is used of the power of love that draws two people irresistibly together. It is a force, it is a firm and a compelling and an irresistible force is this term. A good way to illustrate it, well, I don't know if you've ever seen a scrap metal plant where they bring the boxcars in and the boxcars are jammed full of the scrap metal stuff and this great crane comes over and hanging from the crane is this huge electromagnet with all those big copper coils and it generates just an incredible field of force down into that thing and as if rising from the dead, the metal that has any kind of iron in it just comes leaping out of that thing and any of the non-ferrous matter like tin and aluminum and brass and those kinds of things just falls to the bottom. And in such a manner, Jesus says in John 6:44, the force field of God's free, sovereign, elective power has drawn to himself those that are predetermined to be loved for eternity.

whosoever shall call upon the name of the Lord shall be saved. You have sovereignty, that's God's side. You have human choice, that's man's side. And from our side, the benefit of the doubt is here, folks, because we can come just because we want to come. That's what the Bible teaches. And so George Chadwick said at the end of the 18th century, I sought the Lord, and afterwards I knew He moved my soul to seek Him, seeking me. It was not I that found, O Savior, true. No, I was found by Thee. He's right. Now some people are going to say, oh, but you missed the whole point. You see, election is based on foreknowledge. And foreknowledge is why God chooses, because He looks ahead and He says, aha, so that's what they're going to do. I heard a guy say one time, it's like you're driving down the street, see, and some drunk comes driving by you and he's weaving all over the place, you know, and you say to your wife, if he keeps driving like that, he's going to have an accident. And you go 5 miles down the road and sure enough, he's smashed into a post. Aha. And so I heard a preacher say, you see, that's God. He's looking at the way things were going in the life as he sees it in the future, and he says, the way they're going, they're not going to make it. And so on that basis, he chooses the ones who will already, according to his foreknowledge, make it. That's what the Bible tells. It's a nice story. This isn't true. It's not. You can't pair that up with the Bible. It's amazing how you can teach off of illustrations that aren't biblical. Foreknowledge is an interesting word. Prognosko. It does not mean to know something before it happened in the Scripture. The word know implies an intimate love relationship. For example, it says in the Old Testament, Cain knew his wife and she bore a son. It doesn't mean he knew who she was. It means they had an intimate physical relationship and a child was conceived. When it was talking of Mary and Joseph, it says that Mary had never known a man. It means she never had a sexual relationship with a man. That word know carries with it a very, very close. Jesus said of his sheep, I know my sheep and they know me. And he wasn't saying we know who we are. He was saying we have an intimacy together. Matthew 7:23, they said, Lord, Lord. He said, I never knew you. I never had that intimate relationship with you. In Amos 3:2, he looks at Israel and says, you only have I known of all the nations of the world. They weren't the only people he knew about. They were just the only people he had a unique intimate love relationship with. And foreknowing is simply predetermining that love relationship. God decided to love you before the world began. He decided to set His affection on you. That's foreknowledge. A preliminary love relationship established in the mind of God before time began. In Romans 11, he talks about Israel, whom he foreknew. Is that the only people he ever knew anything about? No, no. It means Israel, whom he predetermined to set his love on. Read Romans 11, verses 2 and 5. And you'll see it there. Now, that doesn't mean there's no human responsibility. I say that again, beloved. I don't want you to get confused. There is human responsibility, but there is divine sovereignty. God is running things. Now, I don't know how it harmonizes with my choice, but I know this. I believe with all my heart that I can walk up to any man on the street any day of the week, and I can say to that man, here's the gospel of Jesus Christ, and if you will in your heart to know the Lord Jesus Christ, you can be saved. I can say that to him. I don't know how that harmonizes with God's sovereignty, but that's his problem, and he can handle it. So, the method, sovereign selection. Now, real fast, we're going to go through the next 6 points. Oh, ye of little faith. Point number two. Point number two. The object. This will become obvious now. They'll flow right out of what we said. What is the object of this marvelous election? The method we know, sovereign selection. The object, the elect, us. Verse 4, He has chosen us in Him. He's chosen us to be in Christ. The us are the faithful. The us are the ones who believe. The us are the ones who respond. And you see, beloved, this is the human side of it. Nobody ever will go to heaven, ever, ever, in all of history, who does not willfully, consciously submit himself to obedience to God. There must be a response. Jesus said, you will not come to me that you might have life. You won't come. You remember in Luke 22:22? It says that Jesus was delivered, in effect, delivered to be crucified as it was determined. God had it all planned. And then the next line says, but woe unto that man by whom he was betrayed. Both sides of it. God's absolute sovereignty, and yet Judas was responsible for every deed he did. That doesn't take you off the hook. It just lets God be God. And man, man. We are the object. Us. You know, I think about that, people, and it just really is amazing. I look at myself and you say, you mean to tell me that God chose John MacArthur in him before the foundation of the world in order that he might make me like Jesus Christ, in order that he might give me a room in the Father's house and fellowship with me forever?

0: don't know what that does to you, but it's pretty exciting stuff, folks. I mean, being a Christian is pretty fabulous. When you think about it in those terms, we are the chosen. We are the elect. We were His before the world began. We were the inheritors of His kingdom before the world began. We were the choice to be in the Father's house forever before the world began. Now, by the time you get three chapters full of this, and you come to chapter 4, Paul's going to suggest that maybe you ought to live like it. And you're going to say, he's probably right, if you're not saying it already. You ought to walk worthy of such a vocation, he says in 4:1. Such a high calling. This is cause for praise. No wonder he said, blessed be God. You know, it's all of Him that He has chosen us. So the object, the elect, the method, sovereign selection. Thirdly, the time. We already know this. According as He's chosen us in Him, when? Before the foundation of the world. Before the foundation of the world. Before anything ever was. In theology, we call it predestination. Election. Before the fall. Before creation. Before time. Before anything. God laid it all out. You know, it says here, He formed the body before the world began. In Matthew 25:34, He said, it's the joy of the Father to give you the kingdom which He prepared for you from before the foundation of the world. The kingdom was ours then. In 1 Peter 1:19, it says this, but with the precious blood of Christ, as of a lamb without blemish and without spot, who verily was foreordained before the foundation of the world. Listen, the body was formed before the world began. The kingdom was formed and we were given a place before the world began. Christ was crucified, as it were, before the world began. The whole master plan is simply being worked out, and we're a part of it. Things don't happen by chance. No wonder in 2:10 he says, for you are God's masterpiece. You are God's masterpiece, created in Christ Jesus, unto good works which God has before ordained that you should walk in them. See? Your style of life was preordained before the world began. So the method, sovereign selection, the object, us, the time, eternity. Fourth, the purpose. Why did He do this? That we should be holy and amomas, without blemish, before Him. Oh, you say, John, I think this is where the plan broke down. I can't make it. I'm a Christian, and I love Jesus Christ, but I am not without blame. I am not without blemish. I am not spotless. I am not holy. Oh, yes, you are. You see, because Paul is talking about your position in Christ, not your practice. Boy, if you don't understand positional truth, you'll never understand Ephesians. Positionally before God, you are holy. Why? Go back to verse 4. He's chosen us in Him. We are in Christ. The end of verse 3. Because we are in Christ, His holiness is ours. His righteousness is imputed to us. His spotlessness is our spotlessness. And thus does Paul say in 5:27, He has taken the church to present the church not having spot or wrinkle or any such thing, but that it should be holy and without blemish. Listen, before God, you're holy and without blemish. Why? Because you're one with Christ. And His blood covers your sin. It's hidden from God. His righteousness imputed to you. It's as if you have a cape of righteousness covering you. And when God sees you, He sees only the righteousness of Christ. You couldn't stack up one sin in a row, because they're all covered in the sacrifice of Christ. Because you're covered in the righteousness of Christ. That's your position. Now your practice ought to match that, you see. The Christian life is simply making your practice equivalent to your position. You understand that? It's living like who you are. It's becoming what you are. When God looks at John MacArthur positionally, He says, John MacArthur, holy, spotless, without blemish. When He looks around the corner and sees me practically, He says, got a long way to go. But you see, He's talking about your position. Beloved, listen to this. He's made a holy church, positionally. We're all as holy as Jesus. Can you imagine that before God? You say, God is very kind. That's right. That's what He's been saying through this whole book here. He is very gracious. It would be nice if he said, look, I'll take you halfway, and if you've got what it takes, fella, you'll go the rest of the way. It takes us all away. And so does it say in Colossians 2:10, and you are complete in him. And he is the fullness of God, and you are complete in him. He is the pleroma of God, and then Paul again says, and you are pleroma in him. All that God is, you become in Christ, just as holy, just as blameless, just as spotless, positionally. That's why I don't believe you could ever lose your salvation, because it's secured to you in the righteousness of Christ. The only way we could ever be lost would be if Christ was lost, and that can't happen. Because we're in him, we're as secure as he is. In fact, if you read the book of Hebrews, you'll find that salvation there is even called perfection. It's called perfection. And so we are made holy in Christ. And I don't know about you, but when I think of all that God has done for me in making me holy and imputing to me the righteousness of Christ, as Romans 3 says, it causes me to want to live it, doesn't it, you? At least to be grateful and show it in my life. So the method, the object, the time, the purpose, the motive is number 5. Why did he do this? Whatever possessed God to do this? Very simple. The last part of verse 4 should be the first part of verse 5. In love, having predestinated us. You see, there's only one reason he did it. What was it? Love. For God so what? Loved the world. It's always love. It's always love. And what is love? It is a disposition in the heart of God by which he determines to sacrifice himself to meet the needs of others. Love is not an emotion, biblically. Love is an act of selfless sacrifice. Greater love hath no man than this, than that a man what? Lay down his life. That's love. Love is the act of self-sacrifice which seeks the betterment of someone else. God determined that he would sacrifice himself for us. And in love, he set his affection upon us before the world began and said, for those people I will die. For those people I will go to a cross. For those people I will build a kingdom that will never end. For those people I will pour out all spiritual blessings in the heavenlies. Why? Why, God, why do you care so much? Because God is what? Love. And we love him because what? He first loved us. It was love. Chapter 2, verse 4. But God, who's rich in mercy for his great love for which he loved us, that's why he has made us alive together with Christ. That's why. Amazing. Amazing that God would set his love on us. Paul never got over it. He never could understand it. Never. I don't think any Christian can who thinks of it. And so we see that God has planned this from eternity past. We see the method, sovereign selection. The object, us. The time, eternity. The purpose, holiness. The motive, love. Sixth, the result. And the result is so beautiful. The result is sonship. In love, having predestinated us unto the adoption of sons by Jesus Christ to himself. Through Jesus Christ, God adopts us to himself. What a fabulous thought. God doesn't say, listen, you folks, I'm going to allow you to be subjects in my kingdom. You can be my servants. I might even let you be my friends. That would be nice. But God says, you're not only not servants, you're not only not friends, you're going to be my what? My sons. You see, if God loved us, then he would draw us as close to himself as was possible, and the closest you can be is to be in the same family. Sonship. When you become a Christian, you become a child of God. And Paul says you can cry Abba, Father, which means Papa or Daddy, a term of closeness and endearment, a term of affection, because you have access to him. Daddy, God is on your side. God is one with you with the same common life. Do you realize that to be saved means to have the life of God in the soul of man? His life pulses in me. You know, I can adopt a child, and I could love that child as much as a child that was born to my wife and I. I could love that child more even. I could pour my love upon that child. I could make a home for that child, as many of you have. But there's one thing I could never do. The one thing I could never do would be to give my spirit and my nature to that child. I couldn't do that. And that's precisely where adoption into the family of God is different. when you were adopted into the family of God, at the moment you believed in Jesus Christ as it was predetermined before the world began, Peter said, you became a partaker of the divine nature. You have the very nature of God within you. Not only that, he granted unto you his spirit. So when we were adopted, we were given God's nature and God's spirit. He drew us as close to himself as he could. And Jesus said, I'm going to go away and make a room for you in the Father's house. And as sons, you have access to all that God has for you. And so God formed the body. Lastly, why? What was the end that he had in mind? Why did he want all of us to be his sons? Why did he want to do this? The reason is glory. Verse 5 at the end. According to the good pleasure of his will, to the praise of the glory of his grace. You see, the reason he did it was because he wanted to do it to get glory. The reason, beloved, the reason for everything, the reason for everything that exists in the universe is that God may be glorified. The Old Testament says, the beast of the field shall give me glory. The psalmist said, the heavens declare the glory of God. The only rebels in the whole universe are fallen angels and fallen men. Everything else glorifies God. And believe me, the fallen angels have been removed permanently from God's presence, and so will the fallen men who don't come to Jesus Christ. God will remove from his universe all which does not give him glory, leaving only that which glorifies him. That's the ultimate reason for everything that exists. That's why it says to the Christian in 1 Corinthians, whatever you do as mundane as eating and drinking, do it all what? The glory of God. That's the purpose for everything. The reason the Lord chose the body before the foundation of the world, the reason he preordained it, the reason he laid it out, the reason he did it all himself with no human will and no help and nothing, is that the glory might all be his. If salvation was half God and half man, then God would get half the glory and man the other half. If salvation was 95% God and 5% man, then God would get 95% glory and we would get 5%. But salvation is 100% God, so he gets all the glory. And just to make sure nobody ever got confused, he laid it all out before any human being was ever born. So there's no question about it. And so for his own good pleasure, he said, it's the Father's good pleasure, said Jesus, to give you the kingdom. If for his own good pleasure, to seek his own glory. Well, what a thought. Fit into his body before the world began, to be to the praise of his glory. I hope you are, in practice, what you are in position. Let's pray together. Thank you, our Father, again for the richness and the depth of the treasure of the Word of God. We realize that we're like little children playing around with grains of sand while the ocean rolls at our feet, and we can't really comprehend everything. We can't see the depth of all that you are. Now and then when we get a glimpse of something deep like this, it leaves our minds scrambled and uneasy, partly because we're so frail in our understanding and partly because our depravity so wants ourselves to be exalted in understanding everything. Help us to be humbled, to be content with things we can't understand, but know that you are the one who does understand, who is too loving to do anything unkind or unfair, too just to do what is unrighteous, too wise to ever make a mistake, and that all will be well and in accord with your love and your absolute wisdom and justice. Help us to submit to who you are and to humbly bow, understanding who we are. And in the mystery of why you would want us, may our joy be overwhelming, and may it motivate us in gratitude to serve you with all our capacity. And we'll thank you in Christ's name. Amen.
1: 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Now for the entire Grace to You staff, I'm Phil Johnson. Remember, Grace to You Television airs this Sunday on DirecTV Channel 378. And then be back next week as John MacArthur continues showing you how to enjoy the incredible treasure God reserves for Christians. It's another half hour of unleashing God's truth, one verse at a time, on Monday's Grace to You.
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3: Thanks, David, and welcome again to Pathway to Victory. Well, I've got some good news and some bad news for you. The bad news is this. You have an enemy, Satan, who spends all day and night looking for ways to take you down. But here's the good news. God has equipped you with supernatural weapons to defeat Satan and win the battle. And in our current series called Courageous, and through my best-selling book by the same title, I'm showing you 10 of God's strategies for not only surviving, but thriving on the battlefield. Just before we get started, I want to offer you a hardbound copy of my book, Courageous. I don't have to convince you that we're living in hostile times. Christians are under attack, not only by Satan, but we're openly mocked and ridiculed by a culture that believes the Bible is filled with fairy tales. In my book, you'll receive 10 practical ways to remain courageous, and a copy is yours when you give a generous gift to support the ministry of Pathway to Victory. 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Our primary text is Ephesians chapter 6, verses 10 through 20. And I titled this next message in our Courageous series, Survival Tip Number 3, Take Inventory.
4: The Bible says whether you know it or not, you're in a survival situation. You're living in an environment that is hostile to your Christian faith. You face a culture that is opposed to everything that God values. You are surrounded by an enemy, Satan, who wants to destroy everything important to you. And if that were not enough, you and I, even as Christians, carry around at least the remnant of a nature that is fallen and opposed to God. How can we ever survive, much less thrive, in that kind of environment? Well, just as every survivalist knows there are 10 survival tips for dangerous situations, we're looking at those survival tips and looking at them with a biblical application. And today we're going to look at survival tip number 3, and that is take inventory of your available resources. Taking inventory of your available resources. Turn to Ephesians chapter 6 as we take a spiritual inventory of the resources God has provided to us to fight this very real enemy. First of all, the belt of truth. Look at verse 14. Stand firm, therefore, having girded your loins with truth. What does that mean? Well, the Roman soldier would wear a free-flowing tunic. It was very comfortable, but it was also very dangerous in times of battle. And that's why every soldier, before he would go into battle, would tuck in his tunic so that it would prevent the enemy from gaining an advantage. Paul says, in the same way, we need to gird our minds with truth. Secondly, he talks about the breastplate of righteousness. The breastplate. Well, what is the breastplate for the Christian? Paul says it is righteousness. Verse 14 again, put on the breastplate of righteousness. Now, what does he mean by righteousness? Another word for that would be obedience. Good works are worthless to save you before you're a Christian, but after you're a Christian, your good works, your obedience means a great deal. That's what he's talking about, the breastplate of righteousness, obedience to God. The third piece of armor, the boots of the gospel. Foundational to a Roman soldier were his shoes. At the bottom of a soldier's boot were metal studs, just like the cleats in an athlete's shoe. These studs would give him traction so that he could stand firm and withstand the onslaught of the enemy. Paul is saying, as Christians, if we want to withstand Satan's attack in our life, we've got to have the right foundation in our life, the right shoes. And what is that foundation? He says, having shod your feet with the preparation of the gospel of peace. What is he talking about there? When Paul says the foundation of our life ought to be our readiness and our ability to share the good news of salvation with others, he's talking about our ability and our willingness to make that the sole, if you will, purpose of our life. You see, that's why God has left us here. We get all these different reasons. Why did God create us and leave us here? If it was just to have fellowship with us, he could take us to heaven the moment he saved us. He has left us here for a reason, and that is to share the good news of Jesus Christ with as many people as possible. That's what he's talking about. But the question that arises is, what? That's nice, but what does that have to do with spiritual warfare? How does that help me stand firm against Satan's attack? Here's how. If you have as your foundational reason for your life to share the gospel with other people, that gives you a reason for not giving in to Satan. Sharing the gospel, your soul foundation, reason for life, gives you the reason for not giving in to Satan's attacks. That's what Paul is talking about. Having the boots of the gospel, making the sharing of the gospel foundational in your life. Fourth, he talks about taking up the shield of faith. Look at verse 16. Take up the shield of faith with which you will be able to extinguish all the flaming missiles of the evil one. Now, the Roman shield was a piece of wood that was 2.5 feet wide, 4 feet in length. It was covered in leather that had been soaked in water. And the reason was the enemy many times would take an arrow and take the tip of that arrow, dip it in pitch, and set it on fire. And so when the firing arrow would come at the Roman soldier, all he had to do was lift up that shield. And when it impacted that leather soaked in water, it was immediately extinguished. Now, Paul says, when you're under the fiery attacks of Satan, you need to hold up the shield of faith. What is faith? Faith's not a hope, a wish, a positive thought. Hebrews 11:1 says, now faith is the assurance of things hoped for. It is the conviction of things not seen. It's not some hope, it's assurance. Faith is the assurance that God will do what he has promised to do. The shield of faith means holding up the promises of God and trusting in them when those attacks come. You know, I think in Satan's arsenal, there are a number of favorite arrows he loves to send into our life because he knows they're particularly effective. Sometimes he fires that flaming arrow of greed. Sometimes he uses the flaming arrow of lust. I personally think one of his favorites to use is that flaming arrow of worry because of its devastating effects on us. Have you ever been sitting at work or maybe even sitting in church and all of a sudden this alien thought comes into your mind and you begin to think and obsess, well, what if this happens? What if this happens? Pretty soon you're paralyzed with fear. You can't do anything. You are in Satan's grip. I remember years and years ago, I was pastoring my first church, and it was a Saturday afternoon, and I was over in my study at the church, and I was putting the final touches on my sermon for Sunday. I was calling prospects, inviting them to come to church, and all of a sudden, I just had this thought. I thought, what if I die early? What if I die soon? And there was a reason I was thinking that way. Both my parents had just died at relatively young ages, and I thought I might suffer that thing. So I started thinking about that. And suddenly I started feeling all of these aches and pains that I hadn't felt before. And so I was in a panic, so I got on the phone and I called some friends and they assured me that what I was feeling was normal and because of history and so forth and so forth. I called some doctors that I knew and they asked me what symptoms and I told them and they said, well, that's probably nothing at all. Then I called a friend, this is honestly the truth, I called a friend of mine in town who happened to be an insurance agent. He was the only one who didn't offer any assurance. He said, well, you know, Robert, there are people who die at your age. You might want to up your insurance coverage. And I did. I wasted a couple of hours there obsessing over that till God got a hold of my thoughts and reminded me of the truth of Psalm 139. All of your days were written in my book before you lived one of them. God has the date of your birth. He has the date of your death in his book, and there's not one thing you're going to do to change that. Let me tell you, if you ever get overcome with anxiety about your departure from this life, remember this. Every Christian is immortal until his work on earth is done. God's not going to take you out 1 second before your time here. That's what it means to erect the shield of faith. It means to trust that God is going to do what he has promised to do. The fifth piece of armor here, the helmet of salvation. Verse 17, and take the helmet of salvation. This piece of bronze that was placed over the soldier's head was used, of course, to protect him. There was a flare at the back that was used to protect the neck, at the front that was used to protect the eyes. The helmet was absolutely essential for a Roman soldier's protection. What is the helmet that we Christians put on? Well, he says it's the helmet of salvation. Now, many commentators say, well, that's talking about the assurance of your salvation. That's why it's associated with the head. Make sure that you are saved. And I think there's an element of truth to that. If you're always wondering whether or not you're in or out of God's family or you saved today and lost tomorrow, you'll never be strong in your Christian faith. God wants you to know for sure. Romans 11:29 says, for the gifts and the calling of God are irrevocable. It's important to be assured of your salvation. It was God's responsibility to save you and it's God's responsibility to keep you saved. You don't have to worry about that. But I don't think that's the kind of salvation he's talking about. In the Bible, salvation sometimes refers to being saved from the penalty of sin, but it also sometimes refers to being saved from the power of sin. And I frankly think that's what he's talking about here, the salvation from the power of sin. A lot of Christians have foggy thinking about this. They carry around this idea that, well, Yeah, I'm going to heaven one day, but until I get there, I can never be free from sin. I've got this old sin nature in me, and it always wants to do the wrong thing, and I can never have victory over it until I get to heaven one day. That is a lie from the pit of hell. When you became a Christian and trusted in Christ as your Savior, He not only saved you from the penalty of sin, a future in hell, He saved you from the power of sin. With the power of the Holy Spirit that now resides in you, sin has no more power over your life than you choose to allow it to have every day. And Paul is saying, walk in that knowledge. Have that assurance. You don't have to give in to Satan's temptation. That's why he says in Romans 6:6-7, knowing this, that our old self was crucified with him, that our body of sin might be done away with, that we should no longer be slaves to sin. You don't have to be a slave to Satan any longer. You serve a new master. Now, there's one more piece of armor Paul mentions. It's the offensive piece of armor in the soldier's armor. Look at it in verse 17. And take up the sword of the Spirit, which is the word of God. This word sword here is the word machaira. It doesn't refer to the long broadsword the Roman soldier would flail around and maybe hit something with. It was a dagger about 18 inches long. It was used for close-up, hand-to-hand combat. And the soldier had to know precisely how to use it, where to strike, if it were to be effective. And that's the same way with us. We need to know Scripture well enough, not just to recite any verse, but a verse that would give us the strength at the precise moment to say no to the attacks of the evil one. We're going to talk about that more in a couple of weeks. Now, that is the armor of God. And certainly, Paul demonstrated throughout his ministry how to utilize that armor. You know, Paul, if you are ever tempted to have a pity party for yourself, there's a passage of Scripture I suggest that you read, 2 Corinthians 11:24-28, where Paul describes the incoming he had from all directions. He says, 5 times I received from the Jews 39 lashes. 40 lashes would kill a person. 5 different times he came this close to death. 3 times I was beaten with rods. 1 I was stoned. 3 times I was shipwrecked. 1 night and 1 day I've spent in the deep. I've been on frequent journeys, in dangers from rivers, robbers, countrymen, Gentiles, dangers in the city, dangers in the wilderness, dangers on the sea, dangers among false brethren. I've been in labor and hardship through many sleepless nights, in hunger and thirst, often without food and in cold and exposure. And if that were not enough, Paul says, there's the daily pressure upon me of concern for all of the churches. How could Paul meet those kind of challenges? Well, he told us about the armor of God. But Paul didn't just rely on the armor of God. There was another resource to take inventory of, and that is the people of God. Not just the armor of God, what Paul could do for himself, but for the people of God. Have you ever noticed in how many of Paul's letters he mentions other people who encouraged him? Philemon, Barnabas, Timothy, and so many others who ministered to him. That's why in Ephesians 6:18-19, he says, with all prayer and petition, pray at all times in the Spirit. In verse 19, and pray on my behalf as well. Paul coveted the prayers of other Christians for him. You see, Paul understood the truth that Solomon wrote in Ephesians 4:9, 2 are better than 1 because they have a good return for their labor. And if one can overpower him who is alone, 2 can resist him, and a cord of 3 strands is not quickly torn apart. Now, I want you to listen for these next 5 minutes. Somebody told me after first service, those last 5 minutes meant more than the other 30 to me. I want you to listen to this. The armor of God is important, but the people of God are equally important to help us in times when we're under attack. I read the story about a father who gave his young son a bundle of sticks to break. And so the boy took that bundle of sticks and he slammed it against his knee. He only ended up with a bruised knee. It didn't break the sticks. He put it up against the wall and tried to kick them. That didn't break him. He tried several other things. He said, Dad, I can't do it. The father came over He untied the bundle of sticks and took them one by one, and they were easily broken. You know, there's a lesson there for all of us. Together, when we're together as Christians, we're not easily broken. But we have an enemy who is intent on dividing us, isolating us, attacking us, and destroying us. And that's why we need other Christians. We need the church if we're going to survive and thrive in this hostile environment. You know, I see this game plan all the time of Satan dividing, isolating, and attacking Christians. Here are two friends who've been friends for years, and they let a petty disagreement separate them, and each is robbed of the encouragement they've received from the other person. Here are a husband and a wife that have a separation of their spirit because of unforgiveness on the part of one or the other or both. And that separation of spirit makes them vulnerable to the attacks of Satan and the temptation that destroys their marriage. Somebody in the church gets ticked off about something he doesn't like in the church, so he takes himself and his family and they separate from the church, depriving themselves of the spiritual instruction and fellowship that they need. That is the enemy's plan to destroy every one of us. And that's why the Bible says we need one another. Hebrews 10, 24 and 25, consider how to stimulate one another to love and good deeds, not forsaking our own assembling together, but encouraging one another. Whether you like it or not, the moment you trusted Christ as your Savior, Satan put you on his hit list. He's determined to take you out. He's poisoning the culture around you. He's trying to incite your children to rebel against God, convincing them that life apart from God is the only way to freedom. He's custom making temptations that are suited just to appeal to you. He will not rest until he has destroyed everything important to you. And that's why we need to take inventory. Are we utilizing the resources that God has provided us? Let's, in these closing moments, take an inventory of whether or not we're utilizing the spiritual resources that are essential to our survival. Just ask yourself, as we read through each of these questions, can you check this off? Yes, I'm doing this. Are you regularly reading, memorizing, and meditating on God's word, the belt of truth, so that you can confront destructive thoughts with God's truth? How obedient are you to God's commands? Are there any chinks in your life, areas of disobedience that Satan could use to destroy your faith, your family, and your future? How committed are you to God's mission to reach people with the gospel? What specific plan do you have to share your faith with those in your circle of influence? Do you possess a strong faith, the kind that can deflect satanic attacks? What specific promises of God are you relying on right now, in spite of the attacks Satan has launched against you? Are you acting consistently with the truth that you've been saved not only from the penalty of sin, but from the power of sin? Is there any habit or addiction in your life that you've surrendered to? Can you immediately recall specific passages of Scripture to use when you're tempted with lust, greed, anger, doubt, or fear? Are you actively involved in a local church in which you can experience the spiritual strength, accountability, and prayers of other members of the body of Christ? The spiritual battle you're in is real. The enemy you face is formidable. But the resources God has provided are more than enough to give you victory.
3: As Christians, we can't afford to become complacent while Satan lurks in the background. And I'm urging you to take action, to become courageous, and to use the tools God has given us. In my best-selling book, Courageous, I'll show you 10 key strategies for winning the battle and overcoming your fear. Along the way, you'll read stories of men and women whose courage carried them through impossible situations. And you'll discover how God offers us a way to thrive, despite our problems. My book is titled Courageous, 10 Strategies for Thriving in a Hostile World. 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
5: 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I'm David J. Mullins, wishing you a great weekend. 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
0: And thanks again, Trent Thomas, for another introduction to Shine Jesus Shine. Shine all over this land, from the west to the east, the north, the south, 24 time zones. Shine Jesus Shine with the radiance of your glory, your deity, your humanity, your servanthood, your power and your authority. Shine, Jesus, shine in all your character and all your nature. Let the world know the Most High still rules in the kingdom of men. All right, it's David Levandowski with you here on this edition of Shine, Jesus, Shine, Friday, May 15, halfway into the month of May. Our weather report by AccuWeather is clouds and rain today, couple of showers anyways, 84% chance of some liquid precipitation. 60 degrees the high today. Saturday, things clearing up. We're going to get into a warm trend for Saturday, Sunday, Monday, and Tuesday. Sunshine and clouds into the 70s and 80s. Maybe even one of them days reaching 90 possibility. So there's your four-day weekend weather forecast from AccuWeather. Our Bible verse for today comes from Romans chapter 16, verse 1 and 2. We've been talking about leadership, leadership in the home, leadership in the family, leadership in the church. Our topic of leadership today is women in leadership. We've been going through 1 Timothy, going through the whole book of 1 Timothy. We're up to chapter 3. Yesterday we talked about pastors, men being called pastors, men having authority in the church. And we talked about, was it possible for women to become pastors in the church as well? And we found out couple of cases there where women were called authority figures in the church. Junia in Romans chapter 16. Junia is called an apostle, a woman apostle. And we also mentioned how Philip, the evangelist in Acts chapter, was it 19 or 20? I forget the reference, where Philip had four daughters which did prophesy. So prophets and prophetesses in the early church. So the early church, I know as church history went on, went forward, and men were more involved in leadership. The male became the dominant figure in leadership, and it was in the early church as well. But there were situations and a few cases where women were involved in apostolic ministry and other church-related ministries. Today we're continuing in 1 Timothy chapter 3, where Paul talks about qualifications for deacons. And we'll talk about, is there allowed deaconesses in the church as well? But our Bible verse for today, Romans 16, 1 and 2, establishing the fact that there were women deaconesses in the church. Romans 16, 1, I commend unto you Phoebe, our sister, who is a servant, the Greek word diakonos, deaconess of the church, which is at Cenchrea, that you receive her in the Lord as becometh saints, and that you assist her in whatsoever business she has need of you. For she hath been a succorer, a helper, a rescuer of many, and of me Also, Paul commended Phoebe as a deaconess in the church. We're going to talk about it as we get into 1 Timothy chapter 3, verses 8 through 13. We'll be right back.

All right, live for Jesus. That's what matters. Right, we are looking in the 1 Timothy chapter 3 as we're working our way through the entire book of 1 Timothy. Yesterday we brought out on how the Apostle Paul wrote to Timothy and told Timothy the qualifications for pastors, qualifications for men in ministry in the church, men in leadership. If any man desires the office of a bishop, a pastor, preacher, teacher. Today, Paul went on to talk about the place of women in the church, as well as men continuing in the office of a deacon, men pastors, men bishops, men leaders. Now we're talking about another office in the church called deacons, men deacons, and Paul also brings out in a couple other places about women being deacons and deaconesses in the church. So let's read the scriptures, 1 Timothy 3:8 to 13, talking about men being called deacons in the church. Likewise must the deacons be grave, serious-minded, not double-tongued, not given to much wine, not greedy of filthy lucre, holding the mystery of the faith in a pure conscience, and let these also first be tested, proved. Then let them use the office of a deacon, being found blameless. Even so, wives, be grave, not slanderers, sober, faithful in all things. Let the deacons be the husbands of one wife, ruling well their children and their own houses well. For they that have used the office of a deacon well purchase to themselves a good degree and great boldness in the faith which is in Christ Jesus. Let's talk about the office of deacons and deaconesses in the church. Deacons are to be above reproach, have a godly character, ones that have been saved for quite some time, not double-tongued, not saying one thing and saying something else, going to one person with one thing and somebody else with

another thing about the same situation. Deaconesses must not be double-tongued, not given to much wine, and is not given themselves over to debauchery and drinking and alcohol, not greedy of filthy lucre, using the office of a deacon or deaconess for monetary gain, for the reason really you want the office and the leadership is to get the money you can get out of it. So evidently some deacons were paid for some of their office work in the church as well. It wasn't the standard always, but in case there was, the motive behind being a deacon or deaconess wasn't because it paid a good job. Deacons are to hold the mystery of the faith in a pure conscience, the mystery of the faith, the doctrine of what we believe and why we believe it, mystery of the faith. It's a body of belief system, not just faith for salvation kind of faith, faith or faithfulness in living. It's the mystery of the faith, the body of truth. Hold the mystery of the body of the truth that we believe in a pure conscience, not a double standard kind of living, saying you believe this and you believe that, or you don't believe this and you don't believe that, and mixing it together, a double standard kind of faith. Have a pure conscience. My conscience bears witness that I speak the truth in Jesus, as Paul said, I lie not. And it says, let these also first be proved. Deacons, deaconesses must be proved. Put to the test. Test their character. Test their lifestyle. Make sure they're living according to the Word of God, filled with the fruit of the Holy Spirit, exercising the character of Jesus in their life. Let them also first be proved. They know the Word of God. They're followers of Jesus. They're living it out. Let them use the office of a deacon, being found blameless. Can't point an accusing finger at one of them and saying that they're doing one thing here and another thing there. Blameless. They're consistent. They're faithful. Even so must their wives be grave, not slanderers, sober, faithful in all things. Sometimes there's a debate in conservative commentary as to what 1 Timothy 3:11 says in the King James Version, even so must their wives be grave, not slanderers, sober, faithful in all things. They don't know if they're talking about must their wives be grave, talking about women. Must the women who become deaconesses be grave, not slanderers, sober, faithful in all things? Or is it talking about the wife of the deacon? It could be either way. Mostly upon the fact that it's the wife of the deacon, the male deacon, that the deacon's wife must be serious-minded, clear, having clear mind, not a slanderer, not talking about other people in the church, putting some down and being critical, having a clear, sober mind, faithful in all things. The deacon's wife must be faithful in all things. Sometimes there's individuals who are deacons and their wife is not saved. Their wife is not serving the Lord. But the Bible says they must be faithful in all things. If the husband is saved, then the deacon's wife must be saved. If the husband is a deacon and he's faithful in his call and ministry, the wife must be supportive of that husband involved in his deacon ministry in the church. And it would be vice versa as well. If it were a woman deaconess in the church, the husband should be supportive of his wife being a deaconess in the church. It says, let the deacons be the husbands of one wife. No polygamy. Put away polygamy. Not more than one wife. I suppose it was B.C. before they got saved and they had been divorced and remarried. Well, I think once they become saved, that starts a new
relationship with the Lord and in the church. So, but they must not divorce and remarry. A deacon must be the husband of one wife, not two, not three. There's different exceptions, causes of things that happen and take place, but the deacon must be the husband of one wife. In Bible times, people had polygamy. They could marry two, three, four wives if they wanted to. But the Apostle Paul says a deacon in the church must only have one wife, not involved in polygamy, ruling their children and their own houses well. It goes back to the idea, if you can't take care of your own house, how are you going to take care of the things in the house of God? It must be an example of a deacon in the home that's godly, Christian, loving wife, loving children, children in obedience to the leadership of the father in the home. Deacons are ruling their children and their own houses well. Then Paul goes on to say, they that have used the office of a deacon well purchased to themselves a good degree. What a commendation you receive of the Lord on that day when you stand before the Lord and God says to you, well done, thou good and faithful servant. Been faithful in that which is least, I'll make you ruler over many. I want to read to you an article from our Assemblies of God position paper on women in leadership. I read the whole article a week or so ago, but I want to read just this segment concerning women involved in leadership and office of pastor, office of apostle, office of leadership in the church. Our position paper from 2025 expresses this. Women engaged in ministry and proclamation even before the day of Pentecost. A Samaritan woman introduced her town to Jesus. Many from the woman's town believed in Jesus because of the woman's testimony. Women were also the first witnesses of the resurrection of Christ. They were instructed to share this great news with the disciples in Matthew 28:1-8. The New Testament shows that women filled important ministry roles after the day of Pentecost as well. Tabitha, or Dorcas, started a benevolence ministry in Acts 9:36. One of the early house churches met at the home of Lydia. Her home also seems to have become a base for the beginning of the church in Philippi. A number of women are named ministry colleagues. Paul named two women in Philippi, Euodias and Syntyche, as women who have contended at my side in the cause of the gospel. Then he told them they must be of the same mind in the Lord as well. That's in Philippians 4. In Romans 16, we just read, Paul greeted both male and female ministry colleagues using the word kopio. This term noted the work or the labor of Mary. Read it, Romans 16. The labor, the diaconous work of Mary, Tryphena, Tryphosa, and Persis, all women, Romans 16:6-12. Elsewhere, Paul uses the word kopio for the labor of ministry in 1 Corinthians 16:16, 1 Thessalonians 5:12, and 1 Timothy 5:17. Priscilla is another example of Paul's co-workers in Christ Jesus. In Romans 16:3-4, she is named with her husband Aquila as a teacher of Apollos, a woman, teacher of Apollos. The couple took him aside and explained the way of God even more perfectly to him in Acts 18:26. Acts also makes it clear that Apollos had a strong ministry of proving from the scriptures that Jesus was the Messiah in Acts 18:24-28. When the ministry team of Priscilla and Aquila is mentioned, she is named first when the names are paired together. This reveals that she had the leading role in correcting and instructing this
recognized male leader, Apollos. Women were active in prophecy in the early church. The Bible points out that Philip's four unmarried daughters were prophets, Acts 21:8 and 9. 1 Corinthians 11:2 to 16 also revealed that men and women of the church were praying and prophesying, a woman prophesying with her head uncovered. Women also were named as deacons. Phoebe, that we just read about, a leader in the church at Cenchrea, is highly commended to the church at Rome by Paul in Romans 16, 1 and 2. Unfortunately, translation biases have occurred. They obscured Phoebe's leadership position, calling her just a servant. Well, King James Version, New American Standard Version, English Standard Version. Yet, Phoebe was diakonos of the church at Cenchrea. Paul regularly uses this term for a minister or leader of a church. He also applied it to Jesus, Tychicus, Epaphras, Timothy, and his own ministry. Based on the context, diakonos tends to be translated as deacon or minister. Some translators choose the word deaconess, despite diakonos being a masculine noun. So it seems that diakonos is the title for an official leadership position in the early church, and the proper translation of Phoebe's role as deacon or minister. Also, some translations reveal a bias by referring to Phoebe as being helpful or just a helper of others. And do that to what Paul writes in Romans 16:2. But based on new analysis of ancient Greek manuscripts, Phoebe is called either a prosteptitis or a prostates by Paul. Both terms are leadership titles. A final example in identifying apostolic ministry is junia in Romans 16. Beginning in the 13th century, scholars and translators masculinized her name to Junius. It seems they were unwilling to admit that there was a female apostle. The name junia is found more than 250 times in Rome alone, all referring to a woman. However, the masculine form Junius is unknown in any Greek-Roman source. This deliberate change of the Greek has now been corrected in the text used by pastors and scholars. Scripture clearly advocates for women as ministers and leaders. Instances of women filling leadership roles in the Bible should be taken as divinely approved pattern. It should not be seen as an exception to divine decrees. There you have it. Some of it anyways, of women in leadership in the church. Next, we'll be getting into the rest of 1 Timothy chapter 3, talking about the mystery of godliness. We'll be right back with segment number 2 of Shine, Jesus Shine. Looking forward to our beloved pastor, friend, Pastor Bob Peck, 735 River Valley Christian Church.

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2: I think of the Apostle Paul in 1 Corinthians chapter 1, where they felt that they had the sentence of death in themselves. You know, so Paul, shipwrecked, beaten with stones, you know, left for dead. And here he is, God's chosen disciple to share the good news to the Gentiles, and yet he's still got to go through all of these trials. One of the things I tell young people or anyone that's thinking of coming to know the Lord as their Savior, you know, some people say, like, come to know Jesus as your Savior and everything will be great. You know, everything will be changed. When I tell people that come to know Jesus as your Savior and things are going to get worse, you know, but your sins will be forgiven. Yes, and that's glorious. But you got to be ready for the real fight of life. Because now God's changing us into his likeness, and that's a fight. You know, we never had to fight sin before. Now we got to fight sin, and it's a real battle. But I wouldn't trade it for anything in the world. Mm-hmm. But you know, some people God chooses that have the sentence of death in themselves. And so I imagine that Romans chapter 8 has to be significant, that neither death nor life nor principalities nor powers nor angels nor anything can separate you from the love of God. But if we want God's best, we have to be willing to endure patiently, hupotasso, hupomeno. I love those Greek words. It's a cheerful endurance, a cheerful, hopeful endurance of being willing to wait on God to see what God is doing in our life under extreme pressure and difficulty.
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Enjoy today's edition of Shine Jesus Shine. And welcome to segment number two on this Friday, May 15th edition of Shine, Jesus, Shine. So glad you're joining with us today and participating and listening to some of the best in godly Christian music, good Bible teaching, Bible preaching as well. Hey, if your church is doing a special event or activity, we'd love to promote it for you. Send us a note. 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Let us know that you have an announcement that you'd like to be broadcasted over WLPV Total Christian Radio. So we'll be do it on a public service announcement basis as well. All right, our Bible verse for today: women deaconesses. Is that true? Paul said in Romans 16, 1 and 2, I commend unto you Phoebe, our sister, who is a deaconess of the church in Cenchrea. Receive her in the Lord as become a saint, that you assist her in whatsoever business she has need of you. For she hath been a succorer, helper, rescuer of many, of myself also. Hey, I remember hearing about Dr. David Yonggi Cho, Korean pastor in Korea. He's gone home to be with the Lord now, but he had pastored a Korean church of, oh my goodness, I'm guessing several hundred thousand, much of it through cell group ministries, home fellowship kind of ministries, as well as his local church. I forget how many home cell groups they had. Must have had hundreds of them. But anyways, he was visiting America one day, and one of the mega church pastors said to Dr. Cho, do you suppose there could be a church raised up in America that could be as big as your church in Korea? Dr. Cho said, no. The pastor said to Dr. Cho, why? Why couldn't there be a church in America as big and as strong as your church in Korea with 300,000, 400,000, 500,000 people identified with that one church? Dr. Cho said, because in America, you don't know how to use your women in ministry. Now, I don't know what that meant. I don't know how he uses women in ministry. I don't know what he went on to explain with that pastor. But so often, churches want to take women that are gifted in teaching, gifted in preaching, gifted in oratorical ability, gifted in leadership organizations, and they want to lower them without the title. Don't want to give them a title. I suppose they don't mind using them. They certainly, many of them won't let them preach. Some won't let them teach. Can teach children, can teach teenagers, but they won't allow them to teach adults. So contrary to what the New Testament did with women in leadership in the church, it's important. If God has gifted ladies and women, let every man abide in the calling wherewith they are called. If God has gifted them, why not use them? If you got a wrench and so forth to use in the plumbing business, well, use the tool that God's given to you. If God has gifted a woman in organizational ability and teaching and preaching ability, in Christ, they're neither male nor female. They're the body of Christ. One body, male and female, not known as a male part of the body and a female part of the body of Christ. We're the body of Christ, gifted, every member gifted in their own unique manner of being called.
the hand is the hand, the tongue is the tongue, the feet are the feet, the eyes are the eyes, the ears are the ears. And in Christ you're neither male nor female, but one new body, the church, the body of Christ. And Jesus, Paul talked about the body of Christ in 1 Corinthians chapter 12, body of Christ having so many gifts, the nine gifts of the Holy Spirit mentioned there in the body of Christ, the five apostolic, the five gifts, not apostolic, five gifts of Christ in Romans chapter 12, and the fivefold manifestation gifts in Ephesians chapter 5. It's the body of Christ. You don't split the body of Christ into male and female. It's one body. Christ is the head of his body, the church. And he has tempered the members and suited them in the body as it has seemed fit for him to do. And you know what? It doesn't matter what title anybody takes. In leadership, you become a servant. You become a servant. He that will be greatest among you shall be servant of all, whether it's men or whether it's special gifted women. The whole idea is to be a servant in leadership. Serve. Not ones that are being served to. Jesus said the Son of Man didn't come to be ministered to, but to minister and to give his life a ransom for many. I want to share with you this. The woman who swept the aisles, talking about ladies in leadership. The church doors were always unlocked before dawn. No one questioned how the doors became unlocked. Everyone simply knew that Sister Althea had been there, sweeping the floors, polishing the wooden pews, lighting a single candle at the altar before the sun arose. She never stood at the pulpit. She never asked for a title. Yet somehow the church moved to the rhythm of her footsteps. When newcomers arrived, they were nervous and unsure, but Althea was the first one to greet them with a warm bread, a handshake. She baked all by, with a handshake and with warm bread she had baked herself. When the youth choir struggled, she sat with them after rehearsal, listening to their worries more than correcting their notes they had sung. When the pastor felt ill, she organized meals, rides, and prayer circles without ever announcing she was in charge. One winter, a fierce blizzard struck Greenfield. The power went out. The roads were closed. The church became the only warm building for miles. People gathered there, families, elders, strangers, passing through the town, stopped into the church. The pastor looked overwhelmed. Supplies were low. Spirits were lower. Althea stepped forward, not with authority, but with purpose. "We'll serve one another," she said. "That's how we'll get through this stormy night. We'll serve one another." She divided tasks gently, some to cook, some to watch the children, someone to check on the elderly. She moved from group to group, encouraging, comforting, lifting others into leadership places throughout the night as well. By morning, the storm had finally passed. The church was filled with laughter, shared stories, and the smell of hot soup. The pastor approached her, humbled. He said to her, "You led this church through the night." Althea shook her head. "I only swept the aisles. The rest was God working through all of us." But everyone knew the truth. Her service had been the quiet backbone of their strength. And from that day on, when people spoke of leadership, they didn't point to the pulpit. They pointed to the woman with the broom, because she had shown them what it meant to lead.
by serving. He that will be greatest among you shall be servant of all. So the disciples one day were arguing who was going to be greatest in the kingdom of heaven. Jesus took a little child, set him on his lap, and said, he that will be greatest among you shall be as this little child. A little child that trust, a little child that will do whatever you ask that little child to do. Faithful, obedient, trusting, humble. That's what makes a person great. Want to be great in God's kingdom? Learn to be the servant of all. Listen, neighbor, you go to a church, you have a pastor, work with that pastor, serve faithfully in that church. Pastor's doing the best he can do, the best he knows how. Serve with the pastor. Greet people that come into the church. Don't let the pastor be the one that has to greet them all by himself, whether they come in or whether they go out. Put some church greeters. If visitors were greeted much better and shown more hospitality, you couldn't keep enough room in the church to hold all the people. All right, 717 on our radio clock here on Shine, Jesus Shine. I'll be right back looking for Pastor Bob Peck at 735 or the River Valley Christian Church as well.

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2: And we want to welcome you to our third segment of Shine Jesus Shine. Actually, it's not our third segment. It's time for River Valley Christian Church with Pastor Bob Peck. Pastor Bob, good to have you with us on another edition of River Valley Christian Church.
3: It's great to be with you this morning. We have a great topic. We're going to talk about Destined for Glory.
2: You know, that is a title that can really arrest the attention. It arrests my attention.
3: Well, you've been looking for a title for this segment, so...
2: I like that title.
3: Destined for Glory. And I'm not talking about the glory that either one of us will have if we have 10,000 people in our church or we become famous. That's not the glory we're talking about. And anyway, it's a good thing because we're long past getting glory for... Hallelujah. Things done in this life. But what we mean by this is in Romans 3:23, it says, "For all have sinned and fallen short of the glory of God." And I think most people that have been in church for any length of time could quote that verse. And that tells us that we've fallen short of what God expected of us, what he wants us, how he wants us to live. We don't live in a righteous life like he would like. We don't have his holiness. So we have failed, and so we fall short of the glory of God. But there's some good news. In Romans 8:30, "And those whom he predestined, he also called, and those whom he called, and he also justified, and those whom he justified, he also glorified." So between Romans 3:23 and Romans 8:30, we find out that God has planned for our salvation, and it's explained all the way through from the third chapter of Romans and to the eighth and into the tenth chapter about how we, in our salvation, are going to be filled with his glory. We are going to be glorified. So what is glorification? And I'll have to give credit at this point to the Got Questions organization. And I think that's a tremendous resource. If people, if you're listening this morning and you've had biblical questions, I would direct you to Got Questions. They do a fantastic job of giving answers. So what is glorification? And in their short answer is, glorification is God's final removal of sin from the life of the saints. Everyone who is saved is in an eternal state of being glorified. And so there's a couple of verses that also back this up. In Romans 8:18, it tells us there, "I consider that our present sufferings are not worth comparing with the glory that will be revealed in us." You know? And then also in 2 Corinthians, 4:17, we read this statement there, "For our light and momentary troubles are achieving for us an eternal glory that far outweighs them all." No matter what you're going through in this life, if you're following the Lord Jesus Christ, you are going to be rewarded by the glorification that will be yours at time. One more verse is Romans 5:2. And in Romans 5:2, it says, "Through whom we have gained access by faith into the grace in which we now stand, and we rejoice in the hope of the glory of God. Now, that's an important verse because that's telling us that we really haven't achieved it yet. We are glorified, but it will not be fully and complete until a later time. At Christ's coming, the glory, his honor, praise, majesty, and holiness will be realized in us. So even though we at this point through our salvation, through the gospel, have achieved glorification, it will not be fully implemented instead of right now, because instead of being mortals burdened with sin nature, we will be changed into holy immortals with direct and unhindered access to God's presence. And I can't wait for that day. And we will enjoy holy communion with him through eternity. In considering glorification, we should focus on Christ, for he is every Christian's blessed hope. It's in Jesus Christ that we now have our salvation, that we have been freed from the penalty of sin. Also, we may consider the final glorification as the culmination of sanctification. And I know we're using some big words here, but again, I hope that all of our listeners who are Christians realize that you are to be growing in grace from whenever you first realized salvation in the Lord Jesus Christ. Now we should be growing, and that's a sanctification, being made holy. How and when will we finally be glorified? At the last trumpet, when Jesus comes, the saints will undergo a fundamental instant transformation. We shall be changed in a moment, in the twinkling of an eye, in 1 Corinthians 15:51. Then the perishable will put on imperishable, 15:53. Yet 2 Corinthians 3:18 clearly indicates that in the mysterious sense, we all, in the present, with unveiled faces, are beholding the glory of the Lord and are being transformed into the image from one degree of glory to another. Now, it's interesting, it mentions here the unveiling face, and that's a passage that comes to us from Thessalonians 5:9. Yep. And in that one, it talks about how Christians have an unveiled face. And one article I was reading said that when Moses came off the mountain, and his face glowed to such a degree that he had to veil it because it was so bright that the people couldn't take it. And his face began to fade. But what I read is, and

our final glorification, but to an aspect of sanctification by which the Spirit is transfiguring us now. He is helping us to live in the light of the Lord Jesus Christ. To him be the praise for his work in sanctifying us in the Spirit and in truth. In his high priestly prayer, the Lord Jesus requested that God would sanctify us by his truth, make us holy. Sanctification is necessary for us to see Jesus' glory and be with him in the eternal fellowship. And all this is explained in John 17, in the verses 17 through 24. Father, I desire that they also whom you have given me may be with me where I am to see my glory that you have given me because you loved me before the foundation of the world. And then in 24, if the glorification of the saints follows the pattern revealed in Scripture, it must entail a sharing in the glory, in his holiness. And then basically, we will be made holy completely. According to Philippians 3, 20 and 21, I'll go over there to the passage in Philippians, and that's in Philippians 3. If you happen to be following along with us and have a Bible before you, Philippians 3, 20 through 21. And there we read, but our citizenship is in heaven, and we eagerly await a Savior from there, the Lord Jesus Christ, who by the power that enables him to bring everything under his control will transform our lowly bodies so that they will be like the glorious body of the Lord Jesus Christ. So that's the teaching of the Scripture, in that we're saved. We are glorified now, but that glorification will be fully appreciated and fully understood when the Lord comes again and we enter into his rest and into heaven with him. Now, I mentioned, I gave you the wrong verse for the veiling of the face, because 1 Thessalonians 5:9 actually says, for God hath not appointed us to wrath, but to obtain salvation by our Lord Jesus Christ. Now, that's the King James Version, and I'll just read ESV says, for God has not destined us for wrath, but to obtain salvation through our Lord Jesus. And the word there is obtain salvation, that God has provided a way for us to escape from the sin nature and the sin that we have in our lives now. He has made a way for us to obtain salvation. But that verse, part of the verse that comes first, for God hath not appointed us to wrath. Now, that's a word that a lot of people do not like to have us talk about. And in fact, I believe it's true that in a lot of the evangelical churches, which is what's concerning to me, that there is very little said about the wrath of God. And a lot of people say, well, God is a God of love. And he couldn't possibly want to see harm come to us. He loves us so much. You know, it's really entering into our society, because just recently I was excuse me, I was watching the news, and it was talking about a district attorney who was letting people go who had committed heinous crimes because he felt they needed to be let out, and in doing so, they went out back to a life of crime. And

0: So to understand the wrath of God, you have to understand his holiness.
1: Yeah.
0: You have to understand that for him, it's like if we have a home and we have it immaculate, it's clean, everything's in place, in order, and you really are enjoying it, and it's very exactly what you would like, and somebody comes in and destroys the contents of your house and the house itself, maybe putting holes in the wall, maybe tearing down pictures, maybe you just can have that picture in your mind, disrupting everything, pulling everything apart. And when you walk in, if you don't feel some sense of anger or some sense of, you know, being violated, then I don't understand it, because That I think is what is in play here, that God is holy, and he has designed righteousness and the laws, the commandments and things for our benefit, because if we abide by them, if we and do those things that are necessary to live as he planned, then I think if that's disrupted. Now, the thing is that God is so holy that he cannot tolerate the disruption of those who are have a sin nature. When sin came into this world through Adam, by the prompting of Satan, and when Adam and Eve fell in that garden, it really began a process of destroying God's creation. That even the man that he had raised up, Adam, now is under the curse of sin and under the penalty of death because of what has happened. What God made is beautiful. What God created is really the best that you could possibly experience, that any person could have, is the life that God has designed for us, and that has been corrupted. So, but for obtaining this strong contrast introduces the positive aspect of God's intention for believers. For obtaining salvation, this could be rendered, but for the purpose of experiencing salvation. Note that he does not say attain. It's nothing we attain. It's nothing we do, but is obtain. For we can do nothing to obtain salvation. So the term soteria occurs in 1 Thessalonians 5:8 and In 2 Thessalonians 2:13 seems to be used by Paul to include all the blessings of the gospel in our present life, in Christ, and in future life with Christ. The indwelling spirit maintaining the former and guaranteeing the latter. Redemption from the mastery of sin. Justification by faith. Adoption into God's family, progressive conformity to the character of Christ, preservation from the end time wrath, and the hope of glory. Now, John MacArthur agrees that by using the phrase obtaining salvation, Paul referred to the future dimension of believers' salvation, their glorification. So he connected those two things. So his salvation. So when you look at chapter 3 of Romans, and you see that we've fallen short of the glory, all the rest of Romans is designed so that we might have a way out, a path out of the curse that we are under because of our sin nature, and because of how that has alienated us, made us enemies of God, and rebellious. I don't know how many other words I could come up with, but we have been rebellious, and that has caused us to be cast out of the presence of the Lord. And so today, by believing in the Lord and through salvation, we can know the Lord. I have here a reading. This actually comes from Martin Lloyd-Jones, but I thought it was really apropos to what we're talking about here today. It is only in the light of God, God's hatred and abhorrence of sin, that we can really see his love and appreciation, the wonder and the glory of the gospel. The measure of his anger against sin is the measure of love that is prepared to forgive the sinner and to love him in spite of the sin, in spite of all the talk and writing about the love of God during the past century. There has been much less evidence of true appreciation of the love of God and less readiness to surrender it all. And this, to me, that's so powerful. Appreciation of the love of God, that he didn't just cast us away. He didn't just get rid of us, and he could have. He could have at that moment said, I'm going to destroy it, and I will rebuild again. But in giving us salvation through the Lord Jesus Christ, he's given us an opportunity to make amends, to get back in it. And then carrying on with Dr. Lloyd-Jones's ideas, the idea of love has been so sentimentally, that it has become little more than a vague general benevolence. And again, I think that's what we have to deal with in the churches and in our messages, that it is not just sentimental love, that he all of a sudden said, well, that's okay. But the love of God is a holy love. It expresses itself not by condoning sin or compromising with it. It deals with it, and yet does so in such a way that the sinner is not destroyed with his sin. So God dealt with the sin, and he got the sin out of our lives. He brought purity to us, destroying us as individuals. We still have life, and we have life now in the Lord Jesus Christ. Those are my words. But, you know, that whole idea of he could have just cast everything away. He didn't. He just dealt with the problem that we have, and that's the problem of sin. But there is no real ground at all for the objection to this teaching concerning the wrath of God, for the way of escape is wide open. There is no need for anyone to remain under the wrath of God, and surely that fact settles the matter. Were there no escape, the position would be very different. But what can happen to anyone who deliberately refuses to accept the offer of salvation, save to suffer the consequences of that refusal? And that is the explanation of the note of urgency in the preaching of Paul and the other apostles and all the greatest preachers ever since. That is why the gospel is good news. The wrath of God already revealed, but now the way of escape, that wrath is also revealed in the gospel of Jesus Christ. So, destined for glory. And I hope that each and every one of us who proclaim the Lord Jesus Christ have that hope in our heart that that day is coming when we will experience being like Christ and sharing in his glory.
1: That's the destination, isn't it?
0: The
1: destiny.
0: Yep.
1: To become more like Jesus.
0: Yes.
1: His character, nature. Make me more like thee, Jesus. Make me more like thee. You reminded me of a Bible verse there, Bob, in 2 Corinthians chapter 3. We all with open face, beholding as in a mirror the glory of the Lord, are changed into that same image from glory to glory,
2: yes,
1: even as by the Spirit of the Lord.
2: Explain.
0: Well, that really sums it up, doesn't it, really? It's his work, and it's the work through the Spirit.
1: Amen.
0: That not of anything we have done, but through his work.
1: Yeah. I like your thought. We got about three more minutes here. I like your thought of how you said that people want to undermine the wrath of God. Talk about the love of God, but they undermine the wrath of God. But it's because of the wrath of God that he sent Jesus to deliver us, save us, and destine us for that glory.
0: You know, a couple of weeks ago, I did a sermon on propitiation. And one of the things that people really seem to, it irritates them, and they don't like the theology when you talk about the fact that God is appeased. And I thought for years, you know, they got it right, because all the gods in ancient Greece and Rome and elsewhere all were angry and all capricious and wanting to hurt individuals. And so the only way you could do is appease them with something you did. And for the first time, it came into my brain, God's appeased, but he gave us the sacrifice to appease. In other words, he didn't say, you must do this and you must do that. He did it himself in Jesus Christ on the cross, and then hands it to us and gives it to us and said, if you will accept this, what I have done through Jesus Christ on the cross, and give it to me as a sacrifice, and if you believe in it
1: hallelujah.
0: You know, I don't know if I'm saying it, I'm talking off the top of my head here, but
1: it's solid.
0: But I just feel that, you know, he didn't ask us for, we didn't have to have great intelligence, we didn't have to sacrifice children, we didn't have, the sacrifice that we must make is that we receive the Lord Jesus Christ as our Savior, as our Lord, and that we... This is what we do. We give a sacrifice of praise and thanksgiving. Every Sunday, we should be there to thank God for what he accomplished through the Lord Jesus Christ.
1: It is a change to life, isn't it?
0: Yeah.
1: From what we were to where we are and where we're going to be. Hmm. That title you got there, Destined for Glory, is changing us from where we were to what we are now in Christ. Yeah. Any man's in Christ is a new creation.
0: And remembering too, and it's important to say that the only reason Jesus can be our sacrifice is that he took all our sin on himself. He bore those sins that we might be set free.
1: Amen. Jesus paid it all. Yeah. All to him we owe. Sin had left a crimson stain, but he washed it white as snow.
0: All I can say is amen.
1: Amen. Pastor Bob, name of your church, time of your services.
0: We are the River Valley Christian Church. 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
1: Any special events? Men's breakfast? Do you have men's
0: breakfast? We do. Men's breakfast happens to be on this Saturday at 7:30.
1: This Saturday?
0: This coming Saturday.
1: And you're doing all the cooking?
0: No, I have a gentleman in the church who he really just prides himself on coming up with something new, or something that he has made by way of sausage or different dishes that he does. He does a good job.
1: Beautiful. That's deacon ministry.
0: Yeah.
1: Bless you, Pastor Bob Pack, River Valley Christian Church, every Friday at 7:35. 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
5: Amen. Let's continue our worship now by turning in our Bibles to the book of James. We are this morning in James chapter 4, found on page 1201 in the Pew Bible in front of you. Page 1201. And as always, if you do not own a Bible, we would love for you to take that one as our gift to you so that everyone can have a copy of God's Word for themselves. Normally what we've been doing through James is kind of going paragraph by paragraph, but this morning we're going to look at 4, 1 through 5, 6 because it all flowed together and I couldn't stop myself. So we're going to be here a while. So I'm just kidding. I don't think I'm kidding. I think I'm kidding. I don't know. We'll find out. All right, we'll see. James 4, 1 through 5, 6. James writes, "What causes quarrels and what causes fights among you? Is it not this, that your passions are at war within you? You desire and do not have, so you murder. You covet and cannot obtain, so you fight and quarrel. You do not have because you do not ask. You ask and do not receive because you ask wrongly to spend it on your passions. You adulterous people, do you not know that friendship with the world is enmity with God? Therefore, whoever wishes to be a friend of the world makes himself an enemy of God. Or do you suppose it is to no purpose that the Scripture says he yearns jealously over the Spirit that he has made to dwell in us? But he gives more grace. Therefore, it says God opposes the proud but gives grace to the humble. Submit yourselves, therefore, to God. Resist the devil and he will flee from you. Draw near to God and he will draw near to you. Cleanse your hands, you sinners, and purify your hearts, you double-minded. Be wretched and mourn and weep. Let your laughter be turned to mourning and your joy to gloom. Humble yourselves before the Lord, and he will exalt you. Do not speak evil against one another, brothers. The one who speaks against a brother or judges his brother speaks evil against the law and judges the law. But if you judge the law, you are not a doer of the law, but a judge. There's only one lawgiver and judge, he who is able to save and to destroy. But who are you to judge your neighbor? Come now, you who say, today or tomorrow we will go into such and such a town and spend a year there and trade and make a profit. Yet you do not know what tomorrow will bring. What is your life? For you are a mist that appears for a little time and then vanishes. Instead, you ought to say, if the Lord wills, we will live and do this or that. As it is, you boast in your arrogance. All such boasting is evil. So whoever knows the right thing to do and fails to do it, for him it is sin. Come now, you rich, weep and howl for the miseries that are coming upon you. Your riches have rotted and your garments are moth-eaten. Your gold and silver have corroded and their corrosion will be evidence against you and will eat your flesh like fire. You have laid up treasure in the last days. Behold, the wages of the laborers who mowed your fields, which you kept back by fraud, are crying out against you. And the cries of the harvesters have reached the ears of the Lord of hosts. You have lived on the earth in luxury and in self-indulgence. You have fattened your hearts in a day of slaughter. You have condemned and murdered the righteous person. He does not resist you." Let's pray. Heavenly Father, as we worship you now through the study of your word, God, I pray that you would help us to understand our hearts as much as we can. Help us by your Spirit to see into our spirit, to see the ways in which we, as I prayed before, have wandered like sheep away from you. God, you inspired this passage 2,000 years ago to a people vastly different from us in many ways, but not so different in our hearts. God, help us to learn this morning. Help us to take hold of the grace that you so abundantly want to give us, the life that you have called us to live, the life you have saved us through Jesus Christ to live. God, help us to take hold of that. Help us to see our need. Help us to feel our need, even. Help us to believe that your will, your way, is so much better than our own. God, help us to see again how we have wandered. Help us to see the way forward to abundant life that you have promised to all who are yours by faith. God, I pray that your word by your Spirit would speak powerfully to our hearts and minds this morning. In Jesus' name we pray. Amen. Well, when I was little, I was really into baseball. And like many young boys, I wanted to play in the major leagues when I grew up. And that was actually my grandfather's retirement plan, that I would play for the Red Sox and I would give him $1 million. That was a direct quote into my 8-year-old little brain. So there was a lot of pressure there. But such a dream requires total commitment and dedication to growing and developing as a player. But as I became a teenager, my commitment to baseball started to decline as my desire to hang out with my friends started to increase. And I still liked to play baseball, but I didn't want to devote myself fully to it anymore. And I wanted to still be a ball player, but I also wanted to just be one of the guys. They didn't play baseball. And that effectively ended my chances of ever truly excelling and reaching higher levels, because you just can't grow as a player with a half-hearted and distracted focus. And devotion to growing in sports directly corresponds to the Christian life. Just as an athlete must be fully devoted and committed to growing as a player, so too must a follower of Jesus be wholly devoted to him. That's our calling. That's our purpose. That's who we were created to be. That's who we were saved and made new by grace through faith in Jesus Christ to be. We are to be fully devoted followers of Jesus, which means we can't be half-hearted, distracted, wavering in our commitment and our following of him. But the problem is that we all are. We all are distracted and half-hearted and wavering in our commitment to following Jesus Christ. That's what James is telling us here. That to one degree or another, we all need help in this area. We are all tempted and pulled and distracted away from a total commitment to following Jesus day in and day out as we were made to be. We all need daily help to fight our temptation to half-hearted devotion to him so that we can live how we were truly made to live in Jesus Christ. We could summarize this passage, this idea, in this way. Within each one of us is a war for the devotion of our hearts. And the only way to find victory and satisfying peace is through God's means. There is a war within each one of us, a war that distracts and pulls our focus away from following Jesus as we should, as he deserves. There's a war for the devotion and the allegiance of our hearts. And the only way to find victory and satisfying peace is through God's means. And so this morning we'll first look at the war within us, what it is that is seeking to split our devotion to God, and very similar to my split devotion to baseball. And then what we're to do about it. What are we going to do about it? How do we grow? How do we take hold of God's means to live as we were created to live? And so we begin by examining the war within. The war within. James spends the vast majority of this passage unfolding this war within us because he wants us to not only understand it mentally, but to accept it as a reality within each one of us. James goes to great lengths to prove that this is what is happening within you, within me, day by day, even right now at this moment. We all have this war within us, a war for the devotion and allegiance and focus of our hearts, our minds, our lives. We need to be awake to that fact that this is happening within us. There's these forces that are seeking to pull us away from a total devotion and commitment to Jesus. The danger comes when we no longer perceive that war. When it isn't really much of a war anymore because we've let our devotion to Christ just decrease and allowed our devotion to other things to grow and take center stage and have more strength and centrality in our lives. We could spend a long time diving into every bit of this long passage, but we're just going to hit the main ideas of what this war looks like. And the first thing we need to understand about the war within us, found in verse 1, is the root of the war, which is our passions. The root of the war within each one of us is our passions. What causes quarrels? What causes fights among you? Is it not this, that your passions are at war within you? So what are these passions that James is speaking about here? Well, he's talking about our inner life, those things that drive and motivate us. And this word passions, it's a negative word, meaning James is referring to ungodly, sinful desires that stand in contrast to God's will. Our passions are sinful desires that drive our will, our thoughts, our actions, our words in ungodly, unchristlike ways. This passion is at the heart of the war within us. These passions constantly call out for us, trying to pull us away from following and being devoted to God's will and ways. Our passions are constantly seeking for us to follow them and be devoted to them over being devoted to Christ. So we have to wonder, where do these passions come from? Why do we have them? Well, unfortunately, we all have them, every single one of us, because we all inherited a sinful, fallen nature from our first ancestor, Adam. As the Apostle Paul talks about in the book of Romans, when Adam sinned in the Garden of Eden, he passed down to everyone born after him a sinful nature that is driven by and enslaved to these rebellious, ungodly passions and desires. These passions are our natural state. It's part of our nature from conception. It's why we all have these ungodly passions within us, why we are all sinners, why we all commit sin. We inherited this nature and these passions. However, through the life, death, and resurrection of Jesus, we who believe in Him, we are set free from our enslavement to that sinful nature that is driven by those passions. We are forgiven of our rebellion against God that those passions led us into. We are given new life. We are given a new nature, one that is no longer driven by and enslaved to sin and ungodly passions, but a new nature that is empowered by God the Holy Spirit Himself who lives within us. We have a new nature, a new heart, a new ability, new desires to follow God's will by grace through faith in Jesus Christ, a new ability that we did not have before. But in this life, that new nature lives alongside the old fallen nature. In Christ, we are no longer enslaved to the old self. We no longer have to obey it as we once did. It's no longer our master. That old self has been crucified with Christ. We have been set free from its rule and reign over us. Our passions no longer control us. But that nature still exists, and it still calls out for us. It still tries to get us to believe its lies and to follow its will and the will of sin and the will of the devil. That's the war within us for the allegiance of our hearts that James is talking about here. And it's not that our old nature is as equally powerful with our new nature. It isn't. It's not a yin and yang type of thing. But that old nature still begs for us to listen to it, to give it life, to believe it, to obey it, to give in to its passions, even for just a moment, even just in how we think, even just in a word that we speak or a way we act. Our old nature wants to feel how it wants us to feel, to walk in ungodliness instead of following Jesus in our new nature, instead of thinking and speaking and acting like Jesus as we should. And again, all of us, to one degree or another, in one or more areas of our lives, day after day, we fall to the temptation of the old self. All of us believe its lies throughout the day. All of us give in to our prideful passions and our ungodly desires. That is what all sin is. It's rejecting our new nature. It's ignoring God the Spirit, and it's following our old self against God. That's what sin is. We all believe and give into the lies our old self tell us. And sometimes we feel that temptation and pull, right? Sometimes that war is really noticeable, and we feel that fight. We know we shouldn't do something, and we feel we shouldn't say something. It popped up in our minds, but we know we shouldn't say that. We feel pulled towards that old self. But as I mentioned before, the really scary part is that far too often we don't even recognize or perceive that war, that fight anymore. Right? We just live how we want to live. We just do what we feel. And in our pride, we give in to ungodly passions and the old set and sinful self without even a second thought. And in many areas of our lives, it has just become a habit and a routine to walk in the old self, to speak this way, to think this way, to act this way. We still believe God, yeah, we still turn to Him when we need Him. But for many of us, most of the time, if we're being honest, we really just let our own desires run the show. War isn't much of a war anymore. Does that resonate with you in different areas of your life? And James gives us several examples of what that can look like, how the old self pulls us into its passions, into ungodliness. That's what is happening in verses 4:11 through 5:6. These aren't disconnected ideas. James is showing us some of the many ways that we give in to our ungodly, prideful passions without even thinking, without even noticing sometimes. Verses 11 and 12. Have you ever spoken badly against someone? Have you ever looked down on somebody? Have you ever judged someone in your heart, in your mind, in your words? Have you ever gossiped about somebody? Have you ever mistreated somebody in the way in which you spoke? That's an example of your sinful nature, your passions, winning the war for the devotion of your heart. Or verses 13 through 16. Have you ever made plans for the future without a thought of God and His will and His purposes for your life? Do you think of yourself, or have you ever thought of yourself as in control of your days? Your life is yours to do with what you want. Have you ever gone throughout the day with little to no thought of God? That's an example of your passions winning the war for the allegiance of your heart. Or 5:1 through 6, have you ever idolized money? Have you ever walked in self-indulgence, meaning given into excess, whether in food or alcohol or laziness or lust or too much streaming or scrolling? Little things that we don't think too much about. But those are an example of your old nature winning the war for the focus of your heart. Again, those are our ungodly passions within us that are continually calling out to us, trying to get us to follow their will and trying to divide our hearts against devotion to and following God at His word and His will for our lives any way that they can. Our sinful flesh and our nature want us to feed it, to follow it, to give it life, even just a little bit. You know, just look down on that other person for a moment. Nobody's going to know. Just make your own plans. It's fine. Live how you want in this moment. It's okay. Fulfill your purposes and your pleasure. It's fine. Don't worry about what God wants for you. You're in control. Do what you want, what you feel, what you desire. It's okay. That's the war that's raging within us all the time. And when we give in to those sinful passions and desires, what happens? Well, our sin wants us to believe that we can have the best of both worlds, right? We can have God when we need Him, good. And then you can have your own will, your own way, and things are going to be great. You have the best of both worlds. But what is the actual fruit of the war? Well, when we let our will and our passions rule, what is the fruit? What is the result? It is brokenness. It isn't a fulfilling life. It isn't the best of both worlds. It only leads to brokenness. And James lays this out clearly for us in verses 1 through 4. we want to follow our prideful passions, our ungodly desires, if we want to be half-hearted in our devotion to God so we can still cling to what we want, we want to make our own way, the only thing that comes from that life, from the life of our sinful nature, is brokenness that spills out of our hearts into all of the relationships around us. Relationships both horizontally and vertically. Horizontally referring to our relationships with one another. Being led and controlled by our flesh and our pride and our desires, it only leads to these things we see in these verses. Fights, quarrels, coveting, gossip, judging, and even murder. This is where all murder comes from, these passions within us that are unrestrained. This is where all fights come from, all bickering, all arguing come from. Why is this the case? Because you can't truly care for and love others in a Christ-like, truly loving way when the main ruling desire in your heart is yourself. When you're feeding your own passions, you can't love someone else. When our passions are given the reign of our lives, when we want to be in control, when we want to follow our own will and ways and desires, we can't have real relationships with one another. It's just not possible. Our passions only reap brokenness. Our sinful nature and our passions, it's where all these broken things come from. It's the only fruit that we can bear when we walk in our own way. When we give life to our sinful nature and passions, when we are half-hearted in our devotion to God. And the same is true vertically, meaning our relationship with God. We can't truly love and follow and be devoted to God when our main concern throughout the day is our own kingdom and our own will and our own desires. We actually set ourselves up, James tells us, in opposition to God when we choose ourselves and give life to our sinful flesh, verse 4. We can't say we're following Jesus while also feeding our prideful passions. Those two things are in contradiction. They're in opposition. They're at enmity with one another, our flesh and the spirit. Our flesh reaps destruction on our relationship with God. It's what it's seeking to do all the time. That's why James calls that way of life, again, verse 4, adulterous. You adulterous people. Think about that idea for a moment and just the weight of it. So sin, going against God's will, following our ungodly desires, choosing self-will and rule over God's will for us, choosing to do things that we want, like give into gossip and chase our own way for how we're going to live and walking in selfishness and self-indulgence. All of those things are adultery against God. It's cutting at the very core of our relationship with our loving God, who should be our highest allegiance and priority. Man, that's serious. But how often do we really perceive that weight of sin and call it for what it is, as adultery against God? How often do we just try to excuse it? That's not a big deal. Didn't really matter. I'll do better next time. It's adultery against God. The only fruit of our sinful passions, of our old self, is brokenness. It's not the path that we can afford to continue on. It's not where our souls are ever going to find satisfying, abundant life. It's not how we were created to be. It's not what life as a follower of Jesus is meant to be, to let our own desires rule us. It only bears the poison fruit of destruction, both horizontally and vertically. But how often do we do this? How often do we try to live in both worlds, right? Let our sinful desires and pride be what leads us a lot of the time, but still saying we're following Jesus. We try. We all do this far more often than we ever care to recognize. We are all adulterous people. Me, you, all of us. We are adulterous. That's the war within each one of us. So do you recognize that reality? Again, that's what James wants us to see, to see this as a reality in your life. Or is there even much of a fight anymore? Has this kind of become the norm where you try to live with one foot in the world have your own kingdom and one with God when it suits you? And what does the war for the allegiance, the devotion of your heart look like in you right now? So the biggest question for us then is if this is the reality, how do we stop it? How do we stop this war within us? How do we fight back against the poison fruit that it seeks to bear? How do we walk in the abundant life that God has created for us and stop giving into our adulterous, ungodly passions? Well, God, out of His abundant grace and mercy and love for us, has given us His means to walk how we were made to walk. We don't have to keep eating that poison fruit of our passions. We have the victory strategy. We have God's victory strategy right here. James lays out the victory strategy for us in verses 5 through 10. Let me read those again. Verses 5 through 10, James says, "Or do you suppose it is to no purpose that the Scripture says He yearns jealously over the Spirit that He has made to dwell in us? But He gives more grace. Therefore it says, God opposes the proud but gives grace to the humble. Submit yourselves therefore to God. Resist the devil and he will flee from you. Draw near to God and He will draw near to you. Cleanse your hands, you sinners. Purify your hearts, you double-minded. Be wretched and mourn and weep. Let your laughter be turned to mourning and your joy to gloom. Humble yourselves before the Lord and He will exalt you." We could summarize this victory strategy in three words. Three words that we are to try and always keep before our minds and our hearts to help us stand against and put off the passions of our flesh that are continually trying to get us to obey them. Three words to keep before our minds and in our hearts throughout our days that will help us to grow in our devotion to following Jesus as we were made and remade through faith to live. And our first word is, the first word in the victory strategy is remember. Remember. There are several things we need to remember here in these verses that will help us resist the flesh and its passions and help us grow in our devotion and our allegiance to Christ. And one of them is the seriousness of sin. We talked about that a little bit. The seriousness of giving in to the lies and temptations of the old self. Again, sin is adultery against God. It's opposition to God, opposition to His will, His ways. Sin is not a small thing, even though it's what the devil and our flesh want us to believe. And that's why James talks as he does in verse 9 about mourning and weeping. He isn't saying that we all need to just be really depressed, emo kids all the time. He's saying that we need to remember the seriousness of sin. We need to remember the seriousness of sin, but I think more to the core of what we're to remember here is who God is. Remember who God is. Look at the heart of God as seen in these verses. Verse 5, He yearns jealously over the Spirit He has made to dwell in us. Verse 6, He gives more grace. Verse 8, He will draw near to you. Verse 10, He will exalt you. God's heart is on full display here. It's on full display to us, to His adulterous people. God's not calling us to follow Him, to be devoted to Him, to have Him be our highest allegiance because He wants to rob us of something. He's not withholding something from us that we really need to enjoy life. And God's not a tyrannical leader who demands followers so that He can satiate His ego. He is Lord and He is King over all, yes. But notice He deeply desires for His people to know Him, to trust Him, to devote themselves fully to Him, because that is what is best for us. He is what is best for us. His will, following Him, knowing Him, being fully devoted to Him is where our souls find satisfying peace. It's where our souls find rest. That's what we're all looking for. Our sin, the world, the flesh, the devil, all that they have to offer can't compete with what God offers. Whenever we feel that pull, those lies, that war within us, we need to remember God's heart, God's goodness, God's grace. especially as that's been proven through Jesus Christ. God desires for us to be devoted to Him, to have the ability and the grace needed to follow Him and to resist our passions, to be set free from our old nature, so much so that God the Father sent God the Son to live, die, and rise again on our behalf so that we could have new life, a new nature, so we could have God, the Spirit Himself, living within us. That's the heart of God. Total devotion to Him is what is best for us, and God went to the greatest length possible to give it to us. He gives us forgiveness and grace when we stray. He gives us comfort and strength that we need to resist our old nature. He gives us life as we were created to live. We need to remember the truth of who God is. We need to tell ourselves, to preach it to ourselves every time we feel that pull, that call to follow our passions, our will, instead of following Jesus. The victory strategy starts with remembering who God is. And the second word of the victory strategy is to surrender. Surrender. And we see this in verses 7 and 10. James says, submit yourselves therefore to God. And then verse 10, humble yourselves before the Lord. Again, the war within us, it's all about the allegiance and the control of our hearts. Who will we submit to? Who will we humble ourselves under? Who will we follow? And far too often, we in our sinful selves, we want to submit to ourselves. What we want, we want to be in control. We want to do things our way. We want to have things go our way. We want to do what we feel and what we think and what we want. We do this all the time in little and big things. But following Jesus, being God's people, citizens of His kingdom, means that we are no longer our own. We have been bought with a price, with the blood of Jesus Christ. We are not our own. We are not the masters of our universe. Nobody is. But we know it very clearly if we're followers of Jesus. We live under the lordship of Christ. We are His through and through. And that is a good thing. It's one of those parts of the Christian life that's true positionally, whether we understand it or not. It's true. We are under the lordship of Christ by grace through faith in Him. But it's also one of those things that we need to just continually remind ourselves as we walk throughout the day. We must continually, daily, regularly surrender and submit ourselves to God. Surrender our wills to His will. Surrender our ways to His way. Surrender our purposes to His purposes. Surrender our kingdom to His lordship over us. He is Lord, and we must keep surrendering ourselves to His lordship. And we do that because we keep wandering from Him, right? We keep wandering from Him, our Lord, our Shepherd. We keep forgetting that He is God and we are not. We try and fight that over and over. We try and take the reins of our lives again and again. So we need to continually surrender ourselves, remind ourselves, submit ourselves, humble ourselves to our Heavenly Father and Lord. We are His. We were made to follow His will, His ways. And we resist the call of our sinful flesh to take the wheel of our lives by surrendering ourselves to God. Day by day, over and over again. So we remember, we surrender, and finally we abide. Now the third word of our victory strategy in the war against our passions is abide. And we see this in verse 8, where James tells us to draw near to God, and He will draw near to you. So what does this mean? What does it mean to draw near to God? I think too often when we hear something like that or we read it, we think, well, we did that when we came to faith in Christ, right? We drew near to God by faith. Check. That's part of it. Yes, that was the first time that we drew near to God by grace through faith in Christ for forgiveness, for reconciliation to God. But truly drawing near to God, as James is talking about here, that is something that is intentional and continual. It's a commitment, it's an active commitment to keep our relationship with God central to our lives. And this is about so much more than just giving God 10 to 15 minutes in the morning and an hour and a half on Sunday, assuming that our schedule allows for all those things to click into place. Right? That's how little we think of drawing near to God. That's not drawing near to Him. That's not abiding with Him. But think about it like this. For those of us who are married, would your spouse be content with that level of a relationship? You get a few minutes in the morning, when I can, if I'm not too tired. And once a week, a little bit longer, as long as my schedule fits. But the rest of the time, I'm on my own. I do my own thing, have my own relationships. You're not a part of it. Would that lead to a healthy marriage? Would anybody look at that relationship and be like, whoa, dude, you must really love your spouse. Like 10 minutes a morning? Woo, killing it. Of course not. Nobody would see that. How much more true is that with our most central relationship? Right, drawing near and abiding in and with Christ is about continuing to depend upon Him. Continuing to depend upon His help and continuing to reject the temptation toward a half-hearted walk with Him. It's about repeatedly rejecting our flesh and its desires, its passions. It's about disciplining ourselves to take up God's means to grow in knowing Christ through His Word and communing with Him in prayer and thanking Him, depending upon Him, submitting to Him, worshiping Him, praising Him, turning to Him, obeying Him, keeping Him and the truth about Him and His will and His ways before our hearts continually throughout the day. That's what it means to abide in Him, as Jesus said in John 15. It's something that we must be active to do. It's something that's continual and daily. It's ongoing for the rest of our lives. It's what we were created to live like. It's what we were saved to do, to abide in God so that we won't abide in our sin. We keep drawing near to Him. We keep abiding in Him day after day, moment by moment, and that is what will push out our sinful flesh and its passions and its war for the allegiance of our hearts. And it's right here in verse 10, in abiding in God, drawing near to Him, humbling ourselves under Him, right there, that's where we are exalted. Not just exalted in the next life. Again, something we read and we say, yeah, that'll happen when Jesus returns or when we get to heaven. It's where we receive eternal life and reward. That exaltation is coming. James is talking about so much more, something more present. There's being exalted by God in this life. Not in worldly accolades, not in the praise of men, but in receiving abundant life. Life through and with and in Christ. It's about finding rest for our souls. This is about bearing the good and life-giving fruit of the Spirit. Things like love and joy and peace. This being exalted is about walking in the newness of life that we were given by grace through faith in Jesus Christ when we walk with God at the center of our universe step by step, day by day. Does this describe your daily walk with God? Are you remembering Him, surrendering to Him, abiding in Him? You have to ask, where is the allegiance of your heart? The path of our flesh, it only leads to brokenness. But in Christ, in following Him and growing in our devotion to Him, that's where we find life and wholeness and rest for our souls. Let's take hold of that life. Let's help one another take hold of what it means to be devoted followers of Jesus. Let's help each other. Let's intentionally help each other to remember, to surrender, and to abide in Him for our good and for His glory. Let's pray. Father God, you know our hearts. You know our hearts perfectly, better than we ever could. God, help us to see where we are not drawing near to you, where we are half-hearted and adulterous in our walk with you, where we are living for our own passions and not for your will, for your ways, for what is good for us. God, thank you that you are so good, that you are so gracious, that you are so patient, that you are so loving, that you would give us all that we need for life and godliness. that you would give us everything we need through your Son, through your Spirit. God, help us to take hold of those things, of your great means of grace. Help us to see the lies of our old self and to take hold of the truth, of the life-giving truth that is life in being devoted to Christ.

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wonderful love. Holy passion. You know, sometimes the clouds, they seem to cover his face. Sometimes the skies grow gray. Oh, but listen to me. But by his precious love,

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1: Well, hello everybody and welcome to River Streams. I'm Steve Chase and I am glad that you have joined me today and that I value your ear. I don't consider it to be a light thing. We've been talking about Nehemiah and about restoration, the miracle of restoration. You know, often we would think about maybe just our own personal restoration, that God restores us. In this particular case, we're looking at the restoration of a nation, God's own special people. The restoration of the nation of Israel, whom God had specifically chosen out of all of the people on the planet to be a special treasure, a representative, a place where the rest of the nations in the earth could see how God dealt with people that he was going to dwell with. That he was going to show all of the nations of the earth what it's like to have God in your midst and have a heart to obey the Lord, to understand the fear of the Lord, the fear that maketh clean, to have a heart to obey his commandments and his statutes, not at being forced to, as many tyrants do, but because of the benefit and the recognition that we owe God our very existence, and that God called us out of darkness, called Israel out of Egypt, delivered them from the most powerful nation on the planet. By his own right hand, as a matter of fact, he said, I bore you on eagle's wings and took you from Egypt by the grace and power of God. And he created this nation of people, Israel. As a matter of fact, God divided humanity into two groups of people. One was the Jews and the other is the Gentiles, which includes all the other nations, Jews and Gentiles. And God is going to specifically take this group of people, which was going to be really geographically a very small place, a very small nation, but he was going to dwell among them. He was going to be to them a God, and they were going to be to him a people. And he said, if you get in line with my commandments and my statutes and my ordinances, and you do it the way you're supposed to do it, I will be in your midst. No enemy will ever touch you. You will be the head and not the tail. I will bless you. I will show you and all of the nations in the earth and all of the nations to come, because it's going to be recorded what it's like when a people have God and are obedient to God, what it's like to a people who obey the Lord, the protection, the provision, the blessing that comes upon a people, and as well the warning and the judgment and the discipline and the punishment that comes upon people who disobey the Lord. And this is what the story is all about. And it really ends up being very tragic. But God recorded it. He kept it. He put it in the Bible so that we could learn from it. We could take instruction from it. Because God was really doing all of that to eventually bring his son a greater provision. Because a man without God dwelling within them, without the new birth, could never really obey him. The law was only to point out the problem. But nevertheless, he gave it, and those that obeyed it, he blessed them. But ultimately, they fail because the law was just given as a big diagnostic tool through the Jewish people to show them if they had all of the covenants and all of the presence and all of the temple and the place of God's dwelling among them, they had all of that, and they couldn't keep it, that they would become guilty and their mouths would be shut in guilt. And they said, we are failures. We can't do it. And he said that all of the world, everyone's mouth would be shut, Romans 3, verse 19. And the whole world would become guilty before God. All have sinned and fallen short of the glory of God. So that we could understand our need for God's salvation, which isn't the law in external tablets. It's his Son. It's the Spirit of his Son. It's the work of redemption. It's he who knew no sin become sin that we might become the righteousness of God in him, to be in right standing with God by faith. By faith in what God has done, the covenant that God the Father and God the Son have cut together, that we, believing, might be partakers of. We have been saved by grace through faith, and that faith is not of ourselves. It is the gift of God, not of works, lest any man should boast. We have no boast. Our boast is in God alone. But in this, we find this story when Israel had ultimately failed God after centuries and centuries of going through the fathers, Abraham, Isaac, and Jacob, and then Moses calling those people as God promised Abraham after 400 years, he would send his deliverer in and bring them out to go into the promised land. They're wandering for 40 years because of disobedience. And then going in and living for 400 years under judges as disjointed tribal entities. They're not yet really a nation, and they have not conquered the enemies that they have been told by Moses they must do. And if they didn't do, they would be irritants in their eyes, thorns in their side. They would distress and harass the people if they left those enemies. It's just like us. If we don't overcome those sinful behaviors and those habits, they will become an irritant in our eyes. They will affect our vision. They will put a stitch in our side, a thorn in our side, and affect our stamina to run the race. And they will distress us. And if you have any experience of that, you know exactly what I'm talking about. Those things that you've made compromises, that you've allowed to stay in your life, they come back and harass you. And they come back and then accuse you of giving into it. It's affected your vision. You don't really understand the victory. You don't really understand what it's like to live in the victory of Jesus Christ. You normalize defeat. You incorporate it into your theology, and you think that that's just the way it has to be, but that is not. He, whom the Son sets free is free indeed, my friends. We can be free. We can walk in freedom. We can stand in freedom, and we can manifest that freedom in victory, not only for ourselves, but for other people as well. There is a way to live an overcoming, victorious, conquering life. To the overcomer, I will give. Remember? To the overcomer. That means he expects us to overcome because of his provision now. This is a greater provision. This is the law giver and the law keeper's life within us now. The Spirit of life in Christ Jesus, the law of the Spirit of life in Christ Jesus has set us free from the power of the law of sin and death. There's a greater life, a greater reality. We have been freed. Hallelujah to God. And, you know, there's restoration. As a lot of times we have allowed ourselves to incorporate some habit or bondage into our Christianity, and it's reached out and pulled us into it. And then we find ourselves back in the pig pen, back being controlled. And then we bring in all the other stuff that comes with us. And the next thing you know, we're not even, we still have the reality. It would have been better for us to never have known than to know and walk away. Because the reality, once you experience the liberty and the reality of salvation, it never leaves you. It's you always have that consciousness. You can't just go sin with impunity like before. You really can never enjoy it. You're longing to be free. You're miserable. Well, I want to tell you something, my friends. There is a way to be free. You can just start one step. Just make that decision. Allow the sound of my voice to bring faith wafting into that pig pen right now. And if you just take that one step, just one step, you can't think your way out. You can't buy your way out. You can't get somebody to talk you out of it. You can only obey your way out. And it happens one step at a time. But I'll tell you what, once you make that one step back to the Father's house, the power of heaven begins to blow at your back. And the Father's waiting. You will see, and you will know something you never knew before. You will know what the grace of God and the love of the Father really is. So we're talking about restoration. The steadfast love of the Lord never ceases, and his mercies never come to an end. This is what Jeremiah penned. In the midst of this destruction, that there is a way of restoration. Now, there was such an annihilation upon these people. This was such a large thing that God had instituted among the nations of nation of Israel, and them becoming a kingdom and conquering the enemies and building this glorious temple that God, the Kabal, the glory of God, came in when Solomon dedicated it. That's probably the highest point of the Old Testament right there. The enemies had been defeated. The house of God had been built. The people of God had come together. Solomon dedicates this temple. Although God said, I don't need a temple, but I will let this picture, this shadow and type, we will deal with this at this point in time. And he comes and he dwells in that place. And the glory of God filled that temple. And in that period of time, over those years, the nations, kings and queens and officials streamed to Jerusalem to hear the wisdom of God that came out of Solomon's mouth in that glory. They came to see the order, this how God orders when his presence comes. It was a phenomena that has never been duplicated in that measure in physical things. And they came and they brought the treasures of their nations and all of the special things that they might have from their particular nation, the different spices. Sometimes they said they brought peacocks and different kinds of exotic birds and gold and silver and jewels, just come to the king and experience the glory of God. It wasn't going out to get people to come. They came because of the glory of God. But soon enough, they began to fall away. After Solomon's death, with Solomon's son Rehoboam, there was a division between the nation again. Now there are 10 tribes and two. Now there's Israel and Judah. And all through that period of the kings, which is about 400 years as well, until finally, this is where you see the major prophets coming in, the Isaiah, the Jeremiah, the Ezekiel, pleading, warning, trying to help these people to come back to where they needed to be so that God could remain in their presence in that dynamic and powerful and glorious way. But they never did, and they kept refusing to obey, and to the point where they actually just thumbed their nose at God. The temple fell into disrepute. The worship of God, the feast, all of that stuff just fell away again and again and again until God said, I've had enough. And through Jeremiah, he said, this city is going to be destroyed. I've had enough. And sure enough, he raised up his cudgel. He raised up a king and an army, a great army, to come to be his instrument of judgment and punishment upon his disobedient people. And that nation was annihilated. If you want to read about it, read the book of Lamentations. Remember, Isaiah prophesied. 66 books. A lot of Isaiah was prophesying to the nation about what was coming. Jeremiah was prophesying about it too, but he was living in the verge of it. He actually wept through that destruction. That's what Lamentations is. Jeremiah lamenting as he sat up in Ramah, looking up on the hill and looking down at Jerusalem, watching these armies siege and sack and burn and destroy. Beautiful for situation. The joy of the whole earth is Mount Zion on the sides of the north, the city of the great king, annihilated, destroyed, starved, women eating their own children until finally they capitulate and the armies come in and just decimate them, ravish them, ravage them as well. It's just unbelievable what happened to these people. And took the precious sons, the Daniels, the Shadrachs, Meshach, Abednegoes, and even them, that was the name that the Babylonians had given them. And take these precious sons and take away their identity and take away who they are, what their destiny is, Daniel. And then all of those stories about, you know, with Shadrach, Meshach, Daniel, Nehemiah, Ezra. These are all about people that were living in this destruction, living in Babylon, and then beginning after 70 years to return. That's what we've been talking about. That finally the time was up and the mercy of God began to extend back to them. Time for restoration. And God began to move on these heathen kings and sent them back. And it took over 100 years to even bring it back to this level. In the meantime, the enemy is trying to annihilate the Jewish people in Iran, in Babylon, which is Iran, interestingly enough, and tried to genocide the Jewish people to prevent the restoration, but they were not successful because Esther was brought into the kingdom for times such as that. And Esther's story inserts right in here between Ezra and Nehemiah chronologically. Esther is there, and that's 60 years, six decades. So we've been talking about this and this young man, this butler, Nehemiah, who was born in Babylon. He never had been in Jerusalem, never had been in Israel. He only knew about it from the oral records of the fathers and the stories and the understanding of what had happened to them, and that he was serving and living, being born in captivity. And he made it to, because of the excellent spirit that was in these young Jewish men and women, as Esther ended up being queen, Nehemiah ended up being the cupbearer to the king. So he's living in the palace, he's dressed nicely, comfortable, eating good food, testing the wine, in case somebody wanted to poison the king, but he's drinking that best of wine. So he's actually in a pretty comfortable situation, but somebody comes back from Jerusalem. In this season of restoration, it's stalled, and the building is stopped, and it's in disrepute. And he asks what happened, and they told him, and it broke his heart. He wept for many days. He picked up the burden of God, concerning the wall that was broken down. And then he began to intercede day and night for about 5 months, from Chislev to Nisan, or from Nisan to, from Chislev to Nisan, it's about 5 months. And then the king saw his countenance and asked him, "What can I do?" And he began to release him, and he goes back in. And we've been talking about this. I'm just rehearsing it a bit. And we see this phenomenal thing that happens because it's 900 miles. It's a 900-mile trip. It's not no airplane, not jets, man. This is a 900-mile trip on beast, on horseback and mules and those kinds of things. So it takes them a long time to get back to Jerusalem. When he comes back, he looks at this destroyed city and the wall with some rebuilding of the temple, but the wall is totally demolished. The gates are burned. If you've ever been in Jerusalem, you'll understand the wall was a very significant part and still is of the old city of Jerusalem. Some of those stones, I don't know exactly, but I would say some of them must have weighed between 5, 10, maybe even 20 tons. These are huge pieces of stone, and it was all torn down and broken down. And those gates, they were wooden gates, and they're hung in, you know, big gates, and they were all burnt with fire. So the enemy could come and go. There was no wall of protection. And this was the burden of Nehemiah. In the restoration, he was going to restore the wall. He goes and looks at it. He hasn't been telling anybody. He's just been carrying this burden inside of him until he finally says in chapter 2, and then he told them what God had put in his heart and how the king had favored him and what had happened, and the priest and the authorities and the officials and the people. That was a transferable anointing and burden and vision just went out on the people. They said, "Let us rise up and build." Yesterday we looked at the building, and we're going to find out it took 52 days, only 52 days, in the midst of the battle. And we're going to talk about the war as well, the resistance, the paradox, what happens in the dark realm when God begins to restore. And so we see this incredible, we read it yesterday, and you can do it in chapter 3, of all of the people. The Bible says in the day of God's power, the people become willing. They got it. They caught it. It was a transferable burden and vision in Nehemiah, and it just, how do you get people to unite so quickly under a vision like this? Because if you read it, and that's why I read it, it's just so many people gave themselves to build and using their time and energy and resources to build this huge wall around the city. Because until the walls built, my friends, until the walls built around the church, not to keep people in, to keep the enemy out. And we are those living stones, and we are supposed to be living a Christianity that does not give the enemy constant access to come through our lives into the church with sinful things, with lust, with these different ideas and gossip. And we see it time after time. The minute something begins to really explode, the enemy just comes right through the stones, right through the carnal people, and begins to work his gossip, begins to work his accusations, begins to work his sinful patterns, and gets people involved with behaviors. And the next thing you know, the church is decimated and destroyed and hurt and divided, and there's all kinds of things, negative things that happen, and the vision is lost, and the church takes sometimes years to even get back to the place where they begin to move again, and it never really is restored back to that dynamic again. And we have to get to the place, my friends, where we understand every single one of us is one of these stones in the wall. We are living stones, and we, the weapons of our warfare are not carnal, that they are mighty through God to the pulling down of strongholds, vain imaginations, high thoughts, high things that exalt themselves against the knowledge of God, bringing into captivity to obedience every thought that exalts itself, every thought that exalts itself against the knowledge of God. Arresting, learning to find out what is carnal, what is unholy, what is vile, what are things that grieve the Holy Spirit, and not allow our lives to be conduits of those things. And you say, that's a big task. Well, so wasn't this. And this was in the Old Testament. We have a greater provision. We can get there. We're going to see God do something in our communities. Then there has to be churches, and we need to start being trained right from the beginning. That's what Paul said to the Corinthians. The Corinthians is not the normal church experience. Remember, we have Philippians, we have Colossians, we have Ephesians. And there were always issues. But the Corinthians were carnal, and a lot of times people think that's just the normal. Now, Paul rebuked them. He said, listen, he said, I can't feed you with meat. All you can take is milk. You're just babes. You're carnal. You keep aligning yourself with personalities, and you do these things. And, you know, and he said, listen, you cannot endure solid food. And if you can't eat solid food, which Jesus says his meat was to do the will of God, eating solid food means that you find out how to hear God for yourself and obey him. And the Holy Spirit will never lead you into divisive ways, injurious ways to the church, or unholy ways. Never, ever. So all of us have to grow up being led by the Spirit of God. Now, we recognize, we're going to look at this now. It seems like each time it takes me about this amount of time to just build some context, but we're going to be looking at chapter 4. Now, remember, the wall now has been built to about half of its height. And I'm not sure if I can remember, it's more than 30 feet, those walls, high. They were quite high. Those gates were huge. They still have those gates in parts of the city. You can drive automobiles and, you know, some trucks even through them. So they're huge gates. They're huge walls. And they have towers on the corner. I mean, this was a military asset to have that wall to protect what was near and dear. That city represented the heart of God. And that wall was to keep the enemy out so he could not bring injury to what represents the heart of God. Excuse me. So now in chapter 4, watch this. We're going to begin to look at some of the ways that the enemy responds, because we have a very real enemy. We are not to fear him. And we're going to see this as we go along in this book of Nehemiah. But we need to be aware. We need to understand his wiles and strategies. And there is some incredible insights and illumination in this book about spiritual warfare to those that are builders, leaders, restorers, and to all of us, really. Now watch this. We're at the end of chapter 3, and all of this building has happened all the way around the city. Huge. If you've never been there, just Google it. Take a look at the old city and the wall around the old city. You probably could look at, get specific measurements of the dimensions and how much those stones weighed and stuff. So it says in chapter 4 and verse 1, but so it happened when Sanballat heard that we were rebuilding the wall, he was furious and very indignant and mocked the Jews. And he spoke before his brethren and the army of Samaria. So this is a military commander, Sanballat. He's talking in front of all these soldiers. What are these feeble Jews doing? Will they fortify themselves? Will they begin to offer sacrifices to God in this thing? Were they going to rebuild the temple and offer sacrifices? Will they complete it in a day? Will they revive the stones from the heaps of rubbish, stones that are burned? Verse 3, now Tobiah the Ammonite was beside him, and he said, whatever they build, even if a fox goes up on it, he will break down their stone wall. Ha, ha, ha, right? Hear, O God, for we are despised. So before I read on, I want to mention the other one is Geshem the Arab. There's three of these emissaries, three of these agents of Satan that have been planted here to maintain the destruction, to make sure nobody comes and messes around and starts rebuilding and fixing this thing. And one of them is Sanballat, one of them is Tobiah, one of them are Geshem. These are satanic agents. Now, they're humans, but behind the humans are demon spirits. And the enemy uses people, but behind the people, see, we do not wrestle against flesh and blood. Our the weapons of our warfare are not carnal. They're spiritual. They're prayer and utterance and wisdom and these different things that God has given us to fight these battles. But the enemy is here, and he said that he was furious. The wrath, the dragon in Revelation 12, a dragon came with great wrath. Satan is likened to a dragon, and a dragon represents wrath. Wrath, rage, fury. He is furious and very indignant, beside himself with rage, indignant against this. Who are these people? That there's a spirit in this man that's rising up to oppose, to resist. And we're going to see some of the ways that they do it. We already saw it in chapter 2. One of the things that they do is mock and accuse. Who do you think you are, you little pipsqueak? You little girl, you little boy, you little person from Podunk someplace. Who do you think you are? You used to be so sinful and carnal and filthy and dirty and all those. Who do you think mocks you? Who do you think you're going to rebuild? You think God's going to use you? You think you're anybody? You know, you're just a failure. Then the accusations come, the accusing you. These are powerful things. We have to learn how to get victory. The blood of the Lamb and the word of our testimony. We overcome the accuser of the brethren by not loving our lives unto the death. If God be for us, who can be against us? Who shall bring a charge against God's elect? See, we get the scriptures and we start doing war with them. Now watch this as this develops. And then, now Tobiah the Ammonite, and he said, a fox will break down their wall. Now Nehemiah prays, hear, O God, for we are despised. Turn their reproach on their own heads and give them as plunder to a land of captivity. Do not cover their iniquity and do not let their sins be blotted out from before you. For they have provoked you to anger before the builders. I'm saying, this is against you, God. This is not our idea. This salvation, this restoration, this deliverance of people, this restoring and redeeming and rescuing and delivering people, this is God's business. This is what God is doing. It's not our idea. This is your plan to restore. You sent us. You gave us favor. You said it's time. The time of judgment is over. Your favor, your anointing, your unity is upon us. They're resisting. They're of the other spirit. They're mocking. And he said, don't give them any mercy. Lift up your hand. The enemy said, David said one time, he said, smash the enemy in the jaw. Knock his teeth out. Grind him to powder and throw him into the wind. Ooh, that sounds pretty rough. I mean, are we supposed to pray like that? Well, sometimes, yes. God is always merciful, and we understand that. And if it's his desire to save somebody, but sometimes, man, we can be too have human compassion, which isn't the mercy of God, and we allow the enemy to continue to do his work in our midst because of a miscalculation of what the mercy of God is. When they were enemies, we look at the New Testament, some of them were named Hymenaeus and Philetus. He said, I delivered them up to Satan so that they would learn not to blaspheme. He said, beware of Alexander the coppersmith. He's done me much evil. He's got his name in the eternal word of God. He didn't say pray for salvation. He said watch out for him. He said, I delivered these other preachers. They were teaching heresy. I delivered them over to Satan for the destruction of their flesh. These are things that most Christians don't have any comprehension of at this point in time. But Nehemiah did. He said, don't cover their iniquity. They've angered you. They're against you, God. They're emissaries of the devil. And he said, they want to stop what you want to have happen. And so we built the wall. So we continue to do what God told us to do. Because the enemy's going to try to stop you, my friend. Whoever you are, you may be in the process of some restoration. The enemy's going to try to stop you. He will stir things up in your family. He'll stir things up in your relationship. He will stir all kinds of things up. Listen, he always overplays his hand. Just take that as evidence that you're doing what God wants you to do. So we built the wall. Don't give up. Carry on. Continue on in your journey of restoration. Continue on your way home, my friend. Continue on, you builders. You that have been called to plant a ministry, a church, a ministry of the life of Jesus Christ in a community or among a group. Carry on. Don't give up. Don't back off. So we built the wall, and the entire wall was joined together up to half its height. Halfway done. This is huge. This is a very short period of time. The unity, the labor, the willingness, the heart of unity and power that was among them is supernatural and phenomenal. Boy, if we would see something like this in the church, it would be absolutely explosive. With everybody moving in synchronicity, the Holy Spirit acting as the great conductor of the purposes of God, the building of his church in towns and cities and communities and throughout the nation. Oh, what a mighty thing we would behold. And it had joined together up to half its height, for the people had a mind to work. Now verse 7, watch this. Now it happened when Sanballat, Tobiah, the Arabs, the Ammonites, the Ashdites, heard that the walls of Jerusalem were being restored and the gaps were beginning to be closed, that they became very angry. Not just angry, very enraged. See, the enemy gets really, really mad when God starts building his people together again. The holiness of God, the destiny of God, the vision of God, the glory of God, the unity of God, the message of God, the purity of God, the power of God, the presence of God. He hates it. He hates it in you. He hates it in me. And he hates it even more where two or three or even more begin to gather together in that unity. How good and how pleasant it is when brethren dwell together in unity. It is like the oil that was poured out upon the head of Aaron, the high priest, which is Jesus now. that oil, that cruse of oil that was poured out, that flowed down across that high priest's head and down over the eldership, the beard, and down across his garment, even to the border of his garments. When that anointing is flowing, when that unity is in the body of Christ, then somebody just has to get close enough to touch the hem of that garment. And that oil, that virtue, that power will bring deliverance and salvation and healing. They'll say God is among that people right there. That body, that head and body all together in oneness and in unity manifesting. So they became very angry. And all of them, the enemy, now they're coming together. There's more than just two or three of them. Now there's a whole, like an army coming together and conspired to come and to attack Jerusalem and create confusion. I want that word to sink down into your mind. Confusion is one of the attacks of the enemy. He'll start attacking and things just get confused.

We went into some spiritual warfare. We started saying, oh God, keep us steady. Keep your light shining. Let us stay in the confusion, steady on course. That's what the commanders, when they were fleets in World War II or in different battles and great navies, and battles would come and bombs would go off and smoke would be released. And the commanders would say, don't turn, stay. We're all going to stay on this course, because they would start running into one another. Said, so when all that confusion is on you, my friends, here's a key. Stay on course. Keep on doing what you knew to do when you weren't confused, when you had the light. Just stay on course. Eventually, you're going to sail out of that smoke and out of that confusion. And everybody that's together with you will be right there in their line, in their place, because you're not allowing the confusion to get you banging into one another, fighting with one another, going at one another. Stay on course, my friends. That's one of the greatest things I could tell you today, right now, if you understood what I... When confusion comes, don't change course. Stay on course. So nevertheless, in verse 9, we prayed. And because of them, we set a watch against them day and night. Now we're becoming more intentional. Now we're growing up. We're recognizing this is a war. We've been called to be a soldier. There's military language now. We've got to put on our whole armor of God, with the weapons of our warfare. As good soldiers, we endure hardship. There's all this military language, this understanding, man, that we can't just go to sleep like a civilian at night and just, sing a lullaby. This is war. So we're going to have to stay alert. We're going to have to rise up into another level of intercession and prayer. We're battling some evil now that wants to stop this restoration. The thing that God wants, it wants it stopped. It hates it. The enemy hates. He hates the United States of America. You know why? Because it was God's idea. It was God's initiation. Anything of Western civilization and any place on the earth that came under the initiation of God, the enemy hates it. Look at the attack against it now. Trying to tear it apart, tear its borders apart, bring in confusion and chaos. Is that not where we're at? Is it not time for us to begin to pray day and night for the church to arise, for us to get right with God and to stay right in what we're battling and what we're fighting for? The kingdom? First and foremost, seek ye first the kingdom of God and His righteousness, and God will take care of the other things. So we set a watch against them day and night. Verse 10, chapter 4, Nehemiah. Then Judah said, the strength of the laborers is failing, and there is so much rubbish that we are not able to build the wall. Here's a very key point. At one point in time, the enemy said, they won't see us coming because we'll sneak up and hide behind the rubble, the burnt out stones. There's too much rubble. There's too much in our way. See, all of the failures, this is when the enemy tries to bring all of the failures of the past. Bring in the condemnation. Hide behind your failures and jump out behind him and start accusing you, causing you confusion. Am I really right with God? What about this? What about that? See, that's when you're going to have to, you better have some scripture on the inside of you. To say, listen, I'm dead to sin. God has forgiven me. Said, there's no temptation that's overtaken me, except for which is common to man. And God is faithful with the temptation. He has made a way for me to escape. I'm not going to be lured back into that. That is not me anymore. That was then. This is now. Yes, I agree with you. That is what I did. But the blood of Jesus Christ has washed me and cleansed me. And who are you to bring an accusation against God's elect? If God is for us, then who? You can be against us? I don't think so. And he will flee. Because God didn't give you the spirit of fear. Watch the next thing that happens. And so, there's so much rubbish. There's so much of the past failure.

And he said, no. And our adversaries said, they will neither know nor see anything till we come into their midst and kill them and cause the work to cease. See, the enemy thinks he can hide behind your past sins and past failures that caused all of this rubbish and even that of our forefathers, and come and try to tell us it's no use. Just give it up. You're nothing. It'll never happen. So it was in verse 12 when the Jews who dwelt near them came, and they told us 10 times, from whatever place you turn, they will be upon us. They're coming at you every which way but loose. They're coming this way. They're coming that way. They're coming through your family. They're coming through your job. They're coming through your finances. They're coming through your emotions. They're coming through your health. They're coming through your friends. They're coming through your brothers, through your sisters. They will even twist things that are said from the pulpit, and that great twisting spirit will come at you this way and that way. But I'll tell you what, this is when you gotta buckle in. You gotta fasten that seat belt, cinch it up tight, because it's about to get intense. They're gonna come at us every way. He said they came 10 times and said, we've heard, we've got their plans. God has revealed it. They're coming. The enemy's coming. They're gonna hide behind the rubble. They're gonna come this way, and they're gonna come that way, and they're gonna come the other way. And I'll tell you what, if you've been around and you've been in God, you know exactly what I'm talking about. You think, what in the world is the enemy doing? Next thing you know, there's a big fight between you and your wife or your husband, or there's a big battle going on in the church or in your family or something just stirring up for no reason. I'll tell you what, you got to stay steady. Watch this. And it says, from whatever place you turn, they will be upon us. Watch this, verse 13. Now watch Nehemiah. Watch the wisdom that God gives him. Therefore, I position men behind the lower parts of the wall, the place where the enemy could still leap over, those places where they were still could easily have access. He said, I put soldiers, I put warriors, I put intercessors, I put people there with spear and sword. I position men behind the lower parts of the wall at the openings. And I set the people according to their families with their swords, their spears, and their bows. Time to armor up. You have to learn how to use those weapons. You're going to have to learn how to wield the sword of the Spirit, my friends. And I looked in verse 14 and arose and said, this is Nehemiah, may turn my page, to the nobles, to the leaders, and to the rest of the people, do not be afraid. Let me say that again. Do not be afraid. God has not given us a spirit of fear, but of love, power, and a sound mind. Even my Janie knows that one. 5 years old, she could quote that one. It's the cutest thing you'll ever hear. God is not, don't be afraid. See, that's the enemy's stock and trade. He wants to make you afraid, like he's going to win. He's got more power than he does. It's all just the roaring of a lion, trying to push us around, trying to use fear. Do not be afraid of them. This is verse 14. Do not be afraid of them. Remember the Lord, great and awesome. And fight for your brethren, your sons, your daughters, your wives, and your houses. Remember, this is our very existence, our progeny, our history, our future, our present, our people we're fighting for. Now, we're fighting for our own, and we're fighting for our brothers. And together, and you're going to watch this as we read through this story, how they're always positioned across from their own house. Even when they're building, they're positioned across from their own houses.
Remember, we're fighting for our families, for our children. Look what the enemy's trying to do to our children now. We're fighting for the testimony of God to rise up in the earth, for this wall to be rebuilt, for the city of God, for the church, for the bride of Christ, the new Jerusalem to rise up and shine. That there be a testimony of God, a testimony of Jesus Christ, the victory of the Son of God, that serpent-crushing, magnificent man, Christ Jesus, who defeated the enemy, to be manifested in a people. And there is a remnant out there that represents what God is and has done and what his heart is. There is a people. They're beginning to arise. I can feel it. It's time, because we're fighting for our families, for our children, and we're fighting for our brothers. And together, we're fighting not just for us, not me and my four alone. You will not make it. All of us together, fighting for our families, for our children, for their future. Think about what's happening in our nation right now. Remember the Lord, great and awesome. Don't be afraid. Remember the Lord, great and awesome, mighty God, parting Red Sea, an angel coming and killing 185,000 of the enemy in one night. The mighty stories of Gideon and Samson and Barak and David with a stone killing awesome, mighty God that we serve. Come on now. And it happened, verse 15, when our enemies heard that it was known to us and that God had brought their plot to nothing, that all of us returned to the wall, everyone to his work. Right back to the vision, right back to the work. Verse 16, so it was from that time on that half of my servants worked at construction while the other half held the spears, the shields, the bows, and the whole armor, and the leaders were behind all the houses of Judah. So what happened was there was a change in their demeanor. Now instead of everybody working, they had half of the people had the armament ready. They're just right there on the job site. So half are working, the other half are holding the weapons so that if the enemy attacks at any given time. So they're taking on a warlike mentality. They're in a war. That's what's got to happen in Christianity. We've got to get the civilian mindset out of us. We are not civilians. We're not at peace. This is a war. And the weapons of our warfare are not carnal, but they are mighty through God to the pulling down of strongholds. So those who build the wall, in verse 17, and those who carried burdens loaded themselves so that with one hand they worked at construction and with the other hand they held a weapon. And one hand is a sword and then the other hand is a trowel. They're doing construction with one hand and they've got a weapon of war in the other hand. That is the posture of a Christian, my friends. The armor on, sword in hand, building the kingdom, but also at war and ready to wreak havoc upon the enemy and his assaults at any given time. And every one of the builders, verse 18, I've got to close it down. And every one of the builders had his sword girded at his side as he built. And the one who sounded the trumpet was beside me. I said to the nobles, the rulers, and the rest of the people, the work is great and extensive, and we are separated far from one another on the wall. Wherever you hear the sound of the trumpet, rally to us there. Our God will fight for us. What they were doing was that if the trumpet blasted a certain blast, then everybody would run to where the enemy was attacking. We'd go fight for one another. That we would strengthen and fortify and bring reinforcements into that area of the wall where the enemy was attacking. So that everybody could move at just the so ready, so prepared in battle, just move. And it was a distance. It was a big wall. And that they could go here and there to fight for one another. When that cry comes out, that plea comes out, we're under attack,
Then everybody rushes over and they rout the enemy back and they continue on the building. So our God will fight for us. Verse 21, so we labored in the work, and half of the men held the spears from daybreak until the stars appeared. At the same time, I also said to the people, let each man and his servant stay at night in Jerusalem, that they may be our guard by day and a working by night and a working party by day. Last verse. So neither I, my brethren, my servants, nor the men of the guard who followed me took off our clothes. We didn't put no pajamas on. We stayed garbed up for work and for battle, except for everyone took them off to wash their clothes. This is some intense activity, my friends. This is the season that we are in and coming to. It's an intensity. Blow the trumpet in Zion. Do away with all normal. Let the bride come out of her bride chamber. Let the businessmen, this is no normal activity now, my friends. The trumpet is sounding. The enemy is at foot. He said at hand. It's time now to fight and to build in Jesus' mighty name. Oh God, I pray that you open up our eyes. Open up our ears. Let your spirit quicken on the inside of us today, Lord. Strengthen us. Let us be strong in the Lord and in the power of his might. Father, I pray that your delivering power touches people. People that have been struggling with long-term issues, let the delivering spirit of the risen Christ touch them and set them free. Those that need a healing touch, not just in their body, but in their soul, wounded spirits, wounded hearts. Oh God, I pray today, Lord God, that you begin to restore and bring up a wholesome people, a holy people, a focused people, a people who are willing in the day of your power to join ourselves to the work of God, the building of the kingdom of the living God. It's restoration time in Jesus' name. This is River Streams, and I'm Steve Chase. 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I'm Steve Chase.

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Praise him in his mighty heaven. Praise him for his acts of power. Let everything that has breath praise the Lord.

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2: Proverbs 18:10. The name of the Lord is a strong tower. The righteous run to it and are safe. First Chronicles 29:12. Both riches and honor come from you, and you reign over all. In your hand is power and might. In your hand it is to make great and to give strength to all. Jeremiah 33:3. Call to me, and I will answer you, and show you great and mighty things which you do not know. Psalm 11:7. For the Lord is righteous. He loves righteousness. His countenance beholds the upright. Psalm 84:11. For the Lord God is a sun and shield. The Lord will give grace and glory. No good thing will he withhold from those who walk uprightly. First Corinthians 3:7. So then, neither he who plants is anything, nor he who waters, but God who gives the increase. Romans 9:16. So then, it is not of him who wills, nor of him who runs, but of God who shows mercy. First John 4:8. He who does not love does not know God, for God is love. Second Timothy 2:13. If we are faithless, he remains faithful. He cannot deny himself. First Peter 1:15. But as he who called you is holy, you also be holy.

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5: 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It's impossible without him. How do people make it in this world without Christ?
4: 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I'm John Fuller.
6: You know, John, that's a great question. How do people make it in this world without Christ? Greg is today's speaker. He is the founder of Dare to Share Ministries right up the road here in Wheat Ridge, Colorado. Today, Greg is going to equip us to share the gospel with someone in our sphere of influence using what he calls relational evangelism. I like that. Mm-hmm. And I think you're going to want to try it. As you're going to hear, Greg brings a lot of energy and passion to the stage. So buckle up and let's listen to this outstanding message.
4: Yeah, here's Greg Steer speaking to our staff on Focus on the Family with Jim Daly.
5: So today, I'm going to give you a crash course. We're going to use an analogy of an airplane, how to pilot a gospel conversation from takeoff to touchdown. So let's begin. How do you fuel up with the right motivation? In other words, why should we share the gospel? There's a lot of reasons. I'm going to give you three different types of fuel to motivate you to share the gospel. The first is obedience to the Lord. Matthew 28:19, Jesus said to his disciples, go and make disciples of all nations. And that's not just to the 11 disciples that were there. That's to all the disciples of all time. It's like you're on that mountain with Jesus and he looks in your eyes and says, go and make disciples of all nations. This is the primary mandate of Jesus. And if I told my kids when they were little, hey, I'm going to go to the store. I'll be back in an hour. While I'm gone, make your bed. I come back in an hour. Jeremy, Kaylee, did you make your bed? Well, Dad, Kaylee wrote a song about making our bed. But did you make your bed? Dad, I drew a picture of what a made bed looks like. But did you make your bed? Fuel number one, obedience to the Lord. Fuel number two, compassion for the lost. Matthew 9:36, when Jesus saw the crowds, he had compassion on them because they're harassed and helpless like sheep without a shepherd. So when Jesus saw people, he looked behind the smiling facades and he saw the scratches and bites and the hurt and the pain underneath. Do you feel that? For your neighbors, for that barista, for the person to cut you off. Life is hard with Jesus. It's impossible without him. How do people make it in this world without Christ? Obedience to Jesus, compassion for the lost, urgency of the mission. That's a third fuel, urgency of the mission. And I'm going to talk to you about something that a lot of preachers don't talk about today, but I got to talk about it because Jesus talked about it more than anybody in the New Testament. Of the 12 times the word hell is used in the New Testament, 11 are mentioned by Jesus. Jude 23 tells us this, snatch others from the fire and save them. There's an urgency to the mission that many of us have forgotten. And I want you to choose your fuel. Some of you may be more motivated by just sheer obedience to the King. Yes, sir. Some of you may be motivated more by compassion for the lost because your heart aches for those who don't know Christ. Some of you are more motivated by the urgency of the mission. You don't want to see anybody go to an eternity in hell. Choose your fuel and let it motivate you. Fuel up with the right motivation. And we need to pass that fuel on to the next generation. From the time my kids were little, we trained them how to share the gospel. We inspired them. We gave them passion fuel. And sometimes it backfired on us. I'll never forget, I was in the grocery store with my son Jeremy. He was 5 years old at the time. And it was a Sunday afternoon after church, and the Broncos were going to play at 2:25. And I wanted to get home, so I was rushing. We were going to the bottled water and juice aisle, and a lady says, "Sir, can you help me read the prices on the bottled water?" And I said, "Sure." So I read it real quick, and I'm trying to get out of there. She wants to talk. She said, "Yeah, I lost my glasses. I'm a mess because I lost my dog. My dog died. Now I got to stop." So I said, "What happened?" She said, "I had a one-year-old Great Dane puppy. It ran out in the middle of the street, got hit by a car." And then she started doing something that us guys often cringe at the thought. She began to tear up. I'm like, "Oh no, please don't cry in the grocery store. Stop, drop, and roll. Please don't." I didn't know what to say to her. My son knew what to say, my five-year-old son. He goes, "That's okay, lady. Your dog's in doggy heaven, and you can go to heaven too. Daddy, tell her the gospel." I'm like, And then I remembered I trained him how to share the gospel in a five-year-old way. I go, "You tell her." He held up his hand. He wiggled his thumb. "God loves me." Then wiggled the next finger. "I have sinned. Christ died for me. If I believe, I will go to heaven." He goes, "See, lady, if you believe in Jesus, you'll go to heaven with your dog." And she's looking at him like he's a little freak, and so am I. And then she burst in tears. "I'm so mad at God." She goes, "I lost my son to cancer, and I bought a dog to comfort me in my grief, and now my dog is dead. I'm so mad at God, but now I'm in. Now I get it." I'm like, "Ma'am, God lost a son too, and I'm preaching the gospel." Meanwhile, my son Jeremy won't shut up. He's like, "That's okay. God loves me. I have sin." They go, "Back it off, boy. This is what daddy gets paid to do, right?" And we're in this conversation. Everybody's looking at the meltdown in aisle 9. She collapses in my arms. It was like a scene in a movie. Put her faith in Christ right there. We get our groceries, we walk out, and I am convicted. I look down at Jeremy. I said, "I was going to miss that opportunity. But you remembered what was most important. You saw her soul. I'm proud of you." We need to have the eyes of a child that sees the urgency. You want to fuel up with the right motivation. Secondly, you want to get passengers on board. In other words, how do you begin to engage people? How do you begin this process of evangelism? And I'm going to sum it up in 3 words. Prayer, care, share. Listen, you start praying for people that you know who don't know Jesus. And if you don't know anybody who doesn't know Jesus, get out a little bit. Engage the culture. Get to know your neighbors. Get to know that barista. Start praying for them, caring for them. One of the best ways you can care for people in this culture is by listening to them. We're going to talk about that in a little bit, but pray for them, care for them, and then at the right time, share the gospel with them. And do not buy the lie, "Well, I just share the gospel with my life." Yes, you share the gospel with your life and your lips. To use a plane analogy, I don't want to fly anywhere in a one-wing plane. There's two wings on the plane, and that is we live it and we give it. Right now, I want you to think of the name of one person you know who does not yet know Jesus that you're going to start praying for and caring for and at the right time share the gospel with. So you start by fueling up with the right motivation. You start getting passengers on board. You write those names down in what I call that cause circle to pray for, care for, and share the gospel with. Now, to use a plane analogy, how do you take off? How do you begin? If somebody goes, "It's hot in here," do you say, "It's hot in hell too, let me tell you about it"? No, do not do that. I've done it, it does not work. I'm gonna give you a simple 3-step process for beginning a gospel conversation. Three words. Ask, admire, admit. So I'm going to go over this with you, and then you're going to practice. I want you to ask great questions. You know who asks great questions? Jesus. He has some 300 questions in the Gospels. I think one of the best ways that we can show the love of Christ to people around us is by learning to ask questions and deeply listening. Because we live in a culture that their faces are buried in their phones, and when you start asking questions and give people eye contact and genuinely listen, it is an act of love that people are not used to. Do you know how to ask great questions and listen? What does asking do? It breaks down barriers. What did Jesus do with the woman at the well? Would you give me a drink of water? That was it. And then he shifted to the living water. Start asking questions. Get to know people. Ask the Holy Spirit for that opportunity to turn it spiritual. It can be a question as simple as this. What do your tattoos mean? Or where are you from? Tell me about your family. So you ask questions, regular questions, and you turn it toward the spiritual. And some of you are like, well, that's awkward. Well, guess what? Suck it up, buttercup. It's okay. We have a saying at Dare to Share. Awkward is awesome. Jesus was the Prince of Peace and the King of Awkward. Told the woman at the well, go get your husband. I don't have a husband. Yeah, you've had five husbands, and the dude you're shacking up with now is not your husband. Awkward. Rich young ruler, go sell everything you have, give it to the poor and follow. Awkward. If you're not willing to suffer a little bit of red face and embarrassment for the sake of the gospel, honestly, what kind of Christian are you? Turn toward the spiritual. And when you find out what they believe, admire what you can. Admire what you can about what they believe. We need to seek to engage, not enrage. Oh, you're a Muslim? Interesting. You know what? One of the things I appreciate is you pray 5 times a day. That's commitment. And I'm not saying that you agree with everything or most things, but you find that one sliver you agree with or you can admire, and that becomes a bridge. Too many times we start trying to fight and argue and break out the Scarface apologetics gun. Say hello to my little friend, and we start to try to blow away them with all of our apologetics facts. And I believe in apologetics, and I believe there's a place for them, but I don't believe it's up front.
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5: Ask, admire, admit. Admit that you need Jesus more than anyone. This is when you share your story. Can you share your testimony in less than 60 seconds? What was like before? What happened? How did you hear the gospel? What's it been like since? I know what some of you are thinking. Some of you are thinking, my testimony is lame. I came to Christ as a 5-year-old in Sunday school. That is not a lame testimony, by the way. I saw a social media post. I loved it. It says, on the day you got saved, God turned a criminal proceeding into an adoption ceremony. Every one of you has a powerful testimony because it's really ultimately not about you, but what Jesus did on the cross, and that you receive that into your life. This is when you share your story. Ask, admire, admit. Now, you need to have a good flight plan. In other words, you need to be able to share the gospel message, and you may be thinking, well, how do I do that? I'm going to teach you a way to share the gospel without a piece of paper and a pen. If you don't have your Bible with you, okay, that's fine. G-O-S-P-E-L. God created us to be with him. Genesis 1 and 2. Think about that. With all of creation, God said, let there be, let there be, let there be light, let there be. He said, let there be. He spoke it into existence. But with humanity, he didn't say, let there be. He got in the mud and he formed a mud man. And he breathed into Adam's nostrils the breath of life. And the first thing Adam saw when he opened his eyes was the muddy, smiling face of his creator. And then later on, he put Adam into a deep sleep and reached into his side and got a rib and formed the woman. He got muddy to make Adam. He got bloody to make Eve. It sounds like a country western song. Got in the mud and the blood and the crud. And then he walked with them in the cool of the day. There was intimacy. There was no sin. There was no shame. God created us to be with him. Before you start talking about sin, talk about the God who loves them. Then we shift to sin. Our sins separate us from God. That's the O. Our sins separate us from God. We see that in Genesis 3 when Adam and Eve sin. It ruins it for all humanity. Just think of a bottle of water and you just take one drop of poison and put it in that bottle of water and shake it. It ruins the whole bottle of water. One sin, the sin of Adam, ruined it for all of humanity. We're separated from God just like Adam and Eve were kicked out of the garden, the personal presence of God. Humanity has been kicked out of God's presence because he's a holy God. And humanity is on a highway to hell where they'll suffer God's wrath forever. S in the gospel acrostic, sins cannot be removed by good deeds. Genesis 4 through Malachi 4. The blood, the sweat, and the tears. The blood of all the Old Testament sacrifices. The sweat of seeking to obey the 613 Old Testament commands. The tears of contrition when they failed to do so. None of that could remove their sin. Our good deeds are like putting white frosting on a burnt cake. So we're all headed to hell. There's nothing we can do about it. So God did something about it, which brings us to the P in the gospel acrostic. Paying the price for sin, Jesus died and rose again. Can I get an amen? Amen? We see this in Matthew, Mark, and Luke. God sent his son, fully God, fully human, lived the perfect life we could never live, then died in our place on the cross for our sin. He took the bullet for us. He took the hit for us. He said, it is finished, and he meant it. He was buried. He rose from the dead, victorious over sin. And now E, everyone who trusts in him alone has eternal life. We see that in the book of John. 98 times it says the word believe. In Greek, it's pistis. It means to trust in or rely upon. It's not just mental assent. It's putting your faith in Christ. Just like you're trusting in those chairs to hold you up, you're transferring your faith from yourself to Christ and him crucified. And you believe that he died for you and you trust in him to save you, which brings us to the L. Life with Jesus starts now and lasts forever. It's not just eternal life, it's a quality of life. Not just the quantity of life, it's the quality of life. We experience eternal life now and it lasts forever. Let me tell you, one of the reasons this means so much to me is I never met my biological father. My biological father left my mom before I was even born. I've never seen his face. I've never heard his voice. But don't you dare feel sorry for me, because I have another father. And he'll never leave me or forsake me. And if you're a believer in Jesus, he will never leave you or forsake you. Two calls to action. One, if you've never put your faith in Jesus, if this is the first time it made sense, trust in Jesus right now. Transfer your trust to Jesus Christ. Believe he died for you. Receive that gift of eternal life right now through faith. Lord, I believe. If you have placed your faith in Christ, memorize that gospel acrostic. But be able to share the gospel anytime, anywhere, with anyone. Okay. Fuel up with the right motivation. Get passengers on the board. Take off. Ask, admire, admit. Have a good flight plan. By the way, here's a little extra that's not in your outline. How do you deal with turbulence? What if somebody asks you a question you don't have the answer to? Let me give you just a quick hack. Say these words, I don't know, but I'll find out. And then go to gotquestions.org. And I guarantee it'll have the answer. I don't know, but I'll find out. And learn as you go. So many Christians don't evangelize because they're afraid of not having the answers. It's okay not to have the answers. You know the one who does. Go ask him. Go read his book. Okay, now how do you touch down safely? So you've shared the gospel. Now what? I'm going to give you two closing questions. Question number one is this. Does that make sense? If they say no, explain it again. If they say yes, I love this question. You ask them this question. Is there anything holding you back from trusting in Jesus right now? You're not manipulating them. You're asking them. If there is, deal with that. Ask the Holy Spirit for strength as you do. He will give you wisdom. If there's not, then invite them to place their faith in Christ right there on the spot. And the angels in heaven go wild. Because that sinner repented. I can't do this. You know what? You're right. You know who can? The Holy Spirit who dwells inside of you. Apart from Jesus, we can do nothing. But through him, we can do all things. I'm going to close with this. I'm going to give you a challenge. It's going to be a hard one. Will you take the 48-hour challenge? Will you begin that gospel conversation with one person in the next 48 hours? Why 48 hours? Because studies show if you don't do what you've learned within 48 hours, you'll never do it. Why 48 hours? Because I'm sick and stinking tired of Christians just talking about this stuff. We're called to be doers of the word, not hearers only. 48 hours. Some of you think I can't do this. You know what? When I think of that phrase, I can't do this, I think of Doug. Doug is a young man, had a lot of problems, inner city, broken family. He had epilepsy, could have a grand mal seizure any time of the day or night. Doug was slow, but Doug was no wimp. He fought back with his fists. He started getting expelled from school, started getting in trouble with the law. One day he vandalized the apartment next door. The cops caught him. They sent him to 6 months in a mental institute in the 70s. This is back in the straitjacket days, in the electroshock therapy days. But while there, he took his Bible and he read it day and night. And in that psychiatric institute, he had an encounter with Jesus that changed everything. He came out on fire. I'll never forget, he would tell everybody about Jesus. Literally everybody. And he wasn't smooth, but he had a smile that came through that just drew people in. He saved up his money, bought a bicycle, took that bicycle all over the city streets of Denver, telling hitchhikers and people walking their dog, pulled up to a stoplight once, saw a car full of guys that needed Jesus. He knocks on the window. They roll down the window at the red light. He begins to share the gospel. Halfway through, they said, we got to go. He said, well, I'm not done yet. He holds onto the handle. The car takes off 10, 20, 30, 45 miles an hour. Doug's balancing himself. He says, I hope you believe. And he peels off to safety. Later on, he tells me the story. I go, Doug, you could have got sucked under the tires, run over and killed. He said, it'd be worth it. It'd be worth it because those guys need Jesus. For 30 years, Doug was a custodian at a public school. People said, what do you do? He says, I am a stripper for Jesus. I strip and wax floors for the glory of God. And he would strip and wax those floors, and he would share the gospel with the students, with the teachers, and with the administrators at a public school. And about 10 years ago, he had to retire early because he got dementia. Started forgetting stuff. But one thing he did not forget is the gospel. He'd call me up once a week, tell me the latest story about somebody he told about Jesus. Just about 4 months ago, I got a call from Doug's son, my nephew. He said, Uncle Greg, my dad had one last seizure, and he's with Jesus now. I imagine a reception when my big brother walked into the presence of heaven to thousands who stood and applauded. This one epileptic, socially awkward, learning disabled custodian who had every reason to keep his mouth shut, but wouldn't. My sister-in-law, Mickey, at the funeral, says, I have a gift for you. It's our 40-year anniversary watch. It's this one I'm wearing. I only wear it when I preach. And when I put it on, I think of my big brother. And I say, it's time to preach the gospel. Believers, it's time to preach the gospel. Stop making excuses. Start making disciples.
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6: I love Greg's passion. You know, it reminds me kind of what the disciples must have been like. I mean, they were sold out, right? And they were willing to die for what they believed. Greg's been teaching evangelism for 30 years, and he hasn't lost his heart for people who need Jesus. What an inspiration. And I hope you'll take Greg up on his challenge to start a gospel conversation with someone in the next 48 hours. I like that little deadline. Maybe it'll be a neighbor or coworker. Just ask God to show you someone with an open heart and mind. And I think this puts a big smile on God's face, right? But first, visit our website to get the handout that Greg gave to our staff at chapel. It's a good recap of his message. 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It's written for teens, so it would be a great book for your whole family to take a look at.
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was battered and scarred, and the auctioneer thought it scarcely worth his while to waste much time on the old violin, but he held it up with a smile. "What of my bid, good folks?" he cried. "Who'll start the bidding for me? $1? $1, then two, only two? Who'll make it three? Going for three?" But no, from the room far back, a gray-haired man came forward and picked up the bow. Then wiping the dust from the old violin and tightening the loosening strings, he played a melody that was pure and sweet as a caroling angel sings. The music ceased, and the auctioneer, with a voice that was quiet and low, "Now what am I bidding for the old violin?" And he held it up with the bow. $1,000? Who'll make it two? 2,000? Who'll make it three? 3,000 once, 3,000 twice, and going, and gone," cried he. The people cheered, but some of them cried, "We don't understand. What changed its worth?" came the quick reply, "The touch of the master's hand." And many a man with life out of tune and battered and scarred with sin is auctioned cheap to a thoughtless crowd, much like the old violin. A mess of pottage, a glass of wine, a game, and he travels on. He's going once, he's going twice, he's going and almost gone. But then the master comes, and the foolish crowd can never quite understand the worth of a soul and the change that's brought by the touch of the master's hand. If I can have somebody as I pass along, if I can cheer

if I can help somebody as I pass along, then my living

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1: If your family were threatened with physical harm, you would do anything to protect them. 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Today on Turning Point, Dr. David Jeremiah takes a closer look at the 127th Psalm with wisdom on fortifying your family with prayer. To introduce the conclusion of his message, How Can I Help My Family? Here's David.
2: Well, there's an old adage that you don't know how good a parent you have been until you see your grandchildren. Then you find out whether any of the things you taught your children are being passed on to the next generation. It's a wonderful, wonderful experience when you witness those things in the legacy of your family. And while it doesn't happen about everything, and there are some things maybe that we do and did for our families that aren't being done for our children's families, they're doing many other things. And one of the great joys is to see them following the example of their parents as they parent their own children. The family is a dynamic institution, one of God's best ideas. People remind each other often that the family was instituted long before the church. It can be a real burden, but when God is in control, there's nothing better than the family. And we're going to talk about that some more today here on Turning Point as we finish up this discussion of how can I help my family, based upon Psalm 127 and a little bit of Psalm 128. We'll get to it in just a moment, but let me keep reminding you during this month of our special resource. I don't want you to miss the opportunity to get this book, Five Psalms for a Flourishing Life. 236 pages hardback to help you practice daily abiding with the Lord, help you discover a deeper source of hope during times that are difficult, help you be encouraged to invest more intellectually and intentionally in your relationships and activities with your family and with others. This book is only available from Turning Point. It's brand new, never been offered before, and it's yours for the asking when you send a gift to help us with the resources needed to continue what we do here in the month of May. Your gift of any size, just send that gift and ask for the book on Psalms, and it'll be on its way to you. We want you to have it. We hope it'll be a blessing to you. We know it will. Well, from Psalm 127 and 128, how can I help my family according to the Psalms? I remember going away and getting some time alone with the Lord and really sitting down and trying to crystallize some years back, okay, Jeremiah, what are your priorities? And I'll tell you, it's one of the most important times I've ever spent in my life, because I believe that with what God has done here in this place, apart from a clear understanding in my mind, and yet I struggle with these all the time, but a clear understanding of what my priorities are, I would be making a lot of really bad decisions right now. So let me tell you what they are. They don't necessarily have to be yours, but most of us are going to fall into the pattern of these priorities. Number one, I'm a person, and I better take care of my personal relationship with God. God's number one. In fact, he says he must be number one. He's a jealous God. He doesn't want anybody in between me and him. He's number one in my life. And so I have to cultivate that relationship. I have to spend time with God. I have to make God number one. Secondly, I'm a partner, and I've got a wife, a wonderfully, wonderfully good wife. God is first, Donna second. Thirdly, I'm a parent, and I've got children, four of them. And they're the most important thing in my life outside of God and Donna. And every day of my life, I have to fight to preserve that priority. Because you see, when I'm at a football game, I'm not at three or four other places where people think I should be. Or if I'm at a dinner sometime, I've said no to other things. And you know, there's an awful lot of pressure and a lot of expectations about what you should be doing with your life. But I want to tell you, as best as I know how to tell you, that my children are third in my life The only thing ahead of them is God and Donna. I had it tested when I was invited to speak at a convention up at Arrowhead Springs. I was asked to go and speak to a group of 450 women at a women's Bible study. We agreed that was an opportunity that I should take. They wanted me to teach the life of David, and I had just preached through the life of David, so we went. You know, we had this thing all scheduled out way out in the future. I knew the basketball season was over. I don't schedule anything during basketball season that conflicts with the ball games if I can help it. Not anything during football season. So I was so excited, you know, this thing is out here in March. Well, then our wonderful basketball team got good about halfway through the year. And they started getting better and better, and they started winning, and they won, and they won, and they won. They got in the playoffs, and they kept winning, and I kept looking at this date that was over here. And we kept getting closer and closer to the date, and would you believe, I was scheduled to be at Arrowhead Springs from Thursday through Saturday, and our guys won all their games and were supposed to play for the city championship on Saturday morning at 10 o'clock in the sports arena, and I'm supposed to be at Arrowhead Springs. You got to be kidding. Well, I'll tell you, I got up to Arrowhead Springs and told them that we'd speak anytime they wanted us on Thursday and however many times they wanted us on Friday, but we were coming home on Saturday. I'll never forget this. We got to Arrowhead Springs, went into that beautiful hotel up there, which is the Campus Crusade headquarters, and there was a lady who came through the lobby, and she said, "Are you Dr. Jeremiah?" And I said, "Yes." "Oh," she said, "we're so glad you're here." And she said, "Let me just tell you right up front, we're so glad you're not staying for Saturday." I thought, this poor lady hadn't even heard me speak yet, and she's already made up her mind. And then she said something I will never forget. She said, "What you don't understand," and she smiled, "is that we are all wives of executive husbands. They fund this ministry so that we can do what we do with Bible study." And she said, "It's just so incredibly encouraging to see somebody in a position of leadership make a decision in favor of their family." During the afternoon, I'll never forget this, it was one of the last sessions, and a lady got up and she ran out of the building. She had tears coming down her face. And you know, let me just make this momentary announcement. That's really unnerving to a speaker. You know, if you feel the urge that you just have to get out of here and it's really life-threatening, you know, go for it. But when I see you leave, especially if you look like you're troubled, my mind cycles back over everything I've said for the last 5 minutes. Well, that happened, and I went to the director of the conference, and I mentioned this lady who had left, and I said, "Could you please see if I might have said something that offended her?" She came back to me later. She said, "Pastor, don't worry about it. She didn't offend her. She had heard about what you were doing because we had to announce that you weren't going to be here on Saturday, and you weren't even talking about it, but while she was seated in the meeting, it really became a matter of great concern to her. Her daughter was playing for the state championship in Denver, Colorado on Saturday, and she got under such conviction, she got up out of the meeting, went and packed all her duds, got on the next plane, and went home." What are we talking about? We're talking about putting our children in a place where once in a while they understand that they're important. Making parenting a priority. I want to tell you something. If we didn't do anything else with our life, making parenting a priority is pretty much a full-time task. Amen? Amen. Number three. Keep reading in your Bibles. Principle number three is protect your family from destructive influences. Verse 2 changes the metaphor just a bit. It says, "The watchman stays awake in vain. It is vain for you to rise up early, to sit up late. Unless the Lord guards the city, the watchman stays awake in vain." We've been in the family building business. We've seen the family get built like you build a house. Now we have a picture of a city that is a protection for its people. And the writer of the Psalms changes the picture, and he says, unless the Lord keeps the city, the people who try to keep it are doing it in vain. And he's still talking about the family. That's evident. And what he's talking about is the fact that while it is important for us to come to God and let him be the builder of our families, when our families are built, we have to come back to God and ask him to help us be the watchman over our families. And it's a picture of a parent looking out over his family and protecting it and watching out for it. Boy, if there's ever been a day when we needed to do that, this is the day.
3: Now, the interesting thing here is that the psalmist once again puts us in partnership with God. Just as there's one builder and two laborers, and we're working together on the same project, there's one who is the watchman, but we're to be watchmen with him. You see it? Unless the watchman who is the Lord is working, then we who are also watching aren't going to understand it. So what the psalmist is saying is we're in partnership with God in building our homes, and we're in partnership with God in protecting our homes. Are you with me? There's a man who has written a great deal about the family, and I come to love his writings. His name is Steve Farrar. Maybe you've seen some of his books. He said, rather indelicately, I don't let my children watch network TV for the same reason I don't let them drink out of the toilet. Now, I probably would have said that a little differently than he said it, but he got his point across, right? Now, I understand the necessity of work, and God knows if that's something you have to do to make ends meet, that's one thing, but if you're doing it to live at another standard of living, it's a foolish decision because you're giving up your children for more toys. What a trade. And what God is trying to help us understand is this, that we not only have to build our homes, once we build them, we have to stand over them and be protecting of them, care about them. I want to share this with you because I think it's a very practical, hands-on sort of thing. If you're in partnership with God in protecting your family, how do you do it? Well, how do you do anything in partnership with God? It ultimately involves prayer. I read an article written by Suzanne Fields in which she talked about this whole matter of praying, how important it is for couples to pray for their children. And right after that, I had been given a book by Patrick Morley. It's called Man in the Mirror. It's got articles about the kinds of things that we struggle with as men. Articles about children and about our relationship with our wife and how we deal with our jobs and how we deal with our money and all the temptations that come as a part of our maleness. Patrick Morley, in his book, talked about seven couples who were all new Christians who started to meet in a prayer group, and the result of their prayers are so dramatic that he said, I verified their story personally. These couples were naive, new Christians, and they discovered when they met for the first time that they all had something in common. And that is that they all had children who were not saved. In fact, a total of 23 of them. Someone brought a verse to their first Bible study that said this, believe in the Lord Jesus Christ and you will be saved and your household. Acts 16:33. They took it as a promise from God that God was going to save all their kids. And they started to meet together, all of them. And they began to pray for the 23 children who God had given them who were outside of Christ. And each week as they faithfully prayed for these children, over the course of 2 years, all 23 kids committed their lives to Christ. In a Denver crusade, Dr. Billy Graham spoke about this verse of scripture in Acts, and he said that they had learned through their own study that in homes where the father came to faith in Christ first, the entire family came to faith in 60% of the situations. Where the wife came first, it was 40 to 50. Where the children came first, 25% of them saw their entire family become Christians. Now, what does that say? That if you want the families of America to be changed, you've got to change the fathers because they have the greatest influence in the home in bringing others to faith. The way that this is all going to change in our families, in our partnership with God, in the protection of our home is through prayer. Some months ago, this really became apparent to Donna and to me. And I don't know if you've struggled with this. Sometimes we've struggled with praying together and praying for the things that are important. We pray, but it's not always been as focused as we had wanted it to be. And one of the things that gets focused real quick when you end up with a bunch of teenagers in your home, boy, do you begin to sense the need for prayer in your life. Amen? You may not hear anything else I say today, moms and dads, but I want to tell you, there's never been a time when we needed to pray for our kids more than we do now. They're fighting battles most of you don't have a clue about that are in intense battles, and they need to know that mom and dad are standing with them and praying with them. And you say, well, boy, you know, I came here today to get some help from my family. Now you got me into this guilt trip, Pastor, and I'm feeling, you know, I got to go home and got to talk to my wife about this, and I know this is not going to be fun. Well, let me just tell you, God wants to take you wherever you are. And if this has been a struggle for you, let me tell you, it's been a struggle for us. This is not something we've come to easily. But we're glad now that we've got a few of these under our belt and under our experience, and we're learning how to do it better. I was real intrigued by Patrick Morley gave us a little list of some things we could pray for our kids. Listen to this. Pray for a saving faith if they don't know the Lord. Pray for a growing faith if they're immature. Pray for an independent faith as they get older. Isn't that a good thought? Pray that they will be strong and healthy in mind and body and spirit. Pray for a sense of purpose and destiny in their life. Pray for a desire within them that they will have integrity. Pray for a call to excellence. Pray to understand the ministry God has for them. Pray that they will set aside times to spend with God. Pray that they will acquire wisdom. Pray protection against drugs and alcohol and premarital sex. Pray that God will bring them the mate that He wants them to have. And begin praying for that person already, because you know your kids and they need prayer. And there's a whole list of stuff to pray for your children. What an incredible thing. That's how you build the house, and that's how you protect your children. You know, one of the things that happens as your kids grow older is you become aware of this wonderful thought that you have lost control. Are you with me? Little by little. Isn't that what parenting is all about? It's the gradual losing of control. Some of you kids think you're under all kinds of oppression right now. Well, let me just tell you, it's going to change. It's inevitable. You're going to get more and more control over your life. And that's the real scary thing about being a parent. Because you know why? That's when we get our grade card. That's when we find out how well we've done. And ultimately, we're going to say goodbye to them. And the thing that's so incredible is that the one way you can still be in touch with your kids is through prayer. Let me tell you something. God hears. He really does. One last thing. Number four. We need to get to the place where we praise God openly for our kids. Read with me verses 3 and following. Isn't this a wonderful passage? Behold, children are an heritage from the Lord. The fruit of the womb is a reward. Like arrows in the hand of a warrior, so are the children of one's youth. Happy is the man who has his quiver full of them. They shall not be ashamed, but shall speak with their enemies in the gate. That's the best thing that Solomon could say in his language about parenting. And what he said is, be positive about being in the family. Be positive about your children. Realize God gave them to you as a gift. Realize that they're an heritage for the Lord. That's God's reward to you. You say, good night. I hope I don't get rewarded too much more. I know how some of you think. But I want to tell you the truth. Children are God's blessing to us. And the psalmist uses this metaphor, class. He says, they're like arrows. What does an arrow do? An arrow goes to a place where you can't go, to accomplish a purpose you can't accomplish. Isn't it incredible to see how God raises up our children and He thrusts them out? And do you ever stop and think about the fact that whatever good your children are doing out there, wherever they are right now, if they've left home, there's a part of you that's doing whatever they're doing because you're in them, not only physically, but your life has been built into their life, and they're an arrow that's gone out from your bow to do good for God. And then it says here that when your children are grown, that you will not be ashamed. And it says, they shall speak with you in the gate. And this is a wonderful picture here. It's a picture of what happened in Solomon's day. All the business was transacted at the gate of the city. Are you with me? And all of the major disputes were decided at the gate of the city. And what Solomon's talking about here is this: if you grow up good children, and when you get older, you get in trouble, they come and stand with you and help you out and speak for you. And they're part of helping you. You know, you might not think that's important, but as you get older and older, it's good to know you got some kids out there who will come and stand with you and encourage you. And some of us who are children still are in that process right now with our parents, aren't we? And one of the reasons we're doing that is because God has raised us up in a good family. Now we can come and stand with our parents in a time when they really need for us to stand with them. Oh, let me tell you something, friends. God has a good plan for building good homes. He tells us if we put God at the center of our home, that's the first thing. If we put parenting at the top of the list, that's the second thing. If we determine to protect our kids as a watchman, watching over a besieged city, that's the third thing. And if we bring praise to God and have a positive attitude toward our children, that God has given them to us as a gift, what an incredible thing that can be. The salmon nearly leaped off their hooks. That was a far cry from the day before when the four anglers couldn't even seem to catch an old boot. Disappointed but not discouraged, they had climbed aboard their small seaplane and skimmed over the Alaskan mountains to a pristine, secluded bay where the fish were sure to bite. They parked their aircraft and waded upstream where the water teemed with ready-to-catch salmon. Later that afternoon, when they returned to their camp, they were surprised to find the seaplane high and dry. The tides fluctuated 23 feet in that particular bay, and the pontoons rested on a bed of gravel. Since they couldn't fly out till morning, they settled in for the night and enjoyed some of their catch for dinner, then slept in the plane. In the morning, the seaplane was adrift, so they promptly cranked the engine and started to take off. Too late, they discovered one of the pontoons had been punctured and was filled with water. The extra weight threw the plane into a circular pattern, and within moments from liftoff, the seaplane careened into the sea and capsized. Dr. Phil Littleford determined that everyone was alive, including his 12-year-old son, Mark. He suggested they pray, which the other two men quickly endorsed. No safety equipment could be found on board, no life vests, no flares, nothing. The plane gurgled and submerged in the blackness of the icy morning sea. Fortunately, they all had waders, which they inflated. The frigid Alaskan water chilled their breath. They all began to swim for shore, but the riptide countered every stroke. The two men alongside Phil and Mark were strong swimmers, and they both made shore, one just catching the tip of land as the tides pulled them out toward sea. Their two companions last saw Phil and Mark as a disappearing dot on the horizon, swept arm in arm out to sea. The Coast Guard reported they probably lasted no more than an hour in the freezing waters. Hypothermia would chill the body functions and they would go to sleep. Mark, with a smaller body mass, would fall asleep first in his father's arms. Phil could have made the shoreline too, but that would have meant abandoning his son. Their bodies never were found. And then the writer asks, what father wouldn't be willing to die for his son? I'll tell you what, the best I know, I think I would do that. I think I'd die for my son, if it came to that, and for my daughters. I think if somebody came after my family and it was me or them, I think I'd put myself in harm's way to protect them. I hope I have that kind of courage. But let me ask you something, men and women. If we, and I assume that most of us would agree to that, if we are willing to go so far as to die for our children, why is it that it seems so hard for many of us to live for them? That's the issue. Because you see, tragedy is no less painful if it's by the sudden stroke of a storm or a drowning than it is if it's the long protracted hurt of a disenfranchised child who has been swept away in the world and has lost all hope of ever recovering. And I want you to understand that while we can't always be the ones to stand in harm's way, God has put us as parents in this world to stand in harm's way for our kids. By the grace of God, I want to join hands with all of you as fellow parents and say, I'm going to give that the best shot I have until it's no longer necessary.
2: You know, friends, Don and I have four children, 12 grandchildren, one great-grandchild, and four more coming in the fall. And one of the great joys we have is our family. I believe when I get to heaven, long before God asks me what I did as a pastor, he's going to ask me how I did as a father. And my greatest joy, my greatest task has been to lead my family and to watch them grow in the Lord and be successful in what they do and honor the Lord Jesus Christ in their lives. I know that's true for many of you. There's no greater joy, the Bible says, than to know that your children walk in the truth. I know that's a spiritual message, but it's also very true in our physical families and relationships. Well, this is the end of the week, and I hope you'll have a good time at church this week and be sure to be there. 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
2: Thanks, David, and welcome again to Pathway to Victory. Well, I've got some good news and some bad news for you. The bad news is this. You have an enemy, Satan, who spends all day and night looking for ways to take you down. But here's the good news. God has equipped you with supernatural weapons to defeat Satan and win the battle. And in our current series called Courageous, and through my best-selling book by the same title, I'm showing you 10 of God's strategies for not only surviving, but thriving on the battlefield. Just before we get started, I want to offer you a hardbound copy of my book, Courageous. I don't have to convince you that we're living in hostile times. Christians are under attack, not only by Satan, but we're openly mocked and ridiculed by a culture that believes the Bible is filled with fairy tales. In my book, you'll receive 10 practical ways to remain courageous, and a copy is yours when you give a generous gift to support the ministry of Pathway to Victory. Again, it's called Courageous, 10 Strategies for Thriving in a Hostile World. Plus, when you respond today, I'll be sure to include an exclusive collection of 10 encouragement cards that you can carry with you or display on your desk as a constant reminder that God is with you on every step of your journey. Okay, let's pick up a message I started earlier this week. Our primary text is Ephesians chapter 6, verses 10 through 20, and I titled this next message in our Courageous series, Survival Tip Number 3, Take Inventory.
4: The Bible says whether you know it or not, you're in a survival situation. You're living in an environment that is hostile to your Christian faith. You face a culture that is opposed to everything that God values. You are surrounded by an enemy, Satan, who wants to destroy everything important to you. And if that were not enough, you and I, even as Christians, carry around at least the remnant of a nature that is fallen and opposed to God. How can we ever survive, much less thrive in that kind of environment? Well, just as every survivalist knows there are 10 survival tips for dangerous situations, we're looking at those survival tips and looking at them with a biblical application. And today we're going to look at survival tip number 3, and that is take inventory of your available resources. Taking inventory of your available resources. Turn to Ephesians chapter 6 as we take a spiritual inventory of the resources God has provided to us to fight this very real enemy. First of all, the belt of truth. Look at verse 14. Stand firm, therefore, having girded your loins with truth. What does that mean? Well, the Roman soldier would wear a free-flowing tunic. It was very comfortable, but it was also very dangerous in times of battle. And that's why every soldier, before he would go into battle, would tuck in his tunic so that it would prevent the enemy from gaining an advantage. Paul says, in the same way, we need to gird our minds with truth. Secondly, he talks about the breastplate of righteousness. The breastplate. Well, what is the breastplate for the Christian? Paul says it is righteousness. Verse 14 again, put on the breastplate of righteousness. Now, what does he mean by righteousness? Another word for that would be obedience. Good works are worthless to save you before you're a Christian, but after you're a Christian, your good works, your obedience means a great deal. That's what he's talking about, the breastplate of righteousness, obedience to God. The third piece of armor, the boots of the gospel. Foundational to a Roman soldier were his shoes. At the bottom of a soldier's boot were metal studs, just like the cleats in an athlete's shoe. These studs would give him traction so that he could stand firm and withstand the onslaught of the enemy. Paul is saying, as Christians, if we want to withstand Satan's attack in our life, we've got to have the right foundation in our life, the right shoes. And what is that foundation? He says, having shod your feet with the preparation of the gospel of peace. What is he talking about there? When Paul says the foundation of our life ought to be our readiness and our ability to share the good news of salvation with others, he's talking about our ability and our willingness to make that the sole, if you will, purpose of our life. You see, that's why God has left us here. We get all these different reasons. Why did God create us and leave us here? If it was just to have fellowship with us, he could take us to heaven the moment he saved us. He has left us here for a reason, and that is to share the good news of Jesus Christ with as many people as possible. That's what he's talking about. But the question that arises is, that's nice, but what does that have to do with spiritual warfare? How does that help me stand firm against Satan's attack? Here's how. If you have as your foundational reason for your life to share the gospel with other people, that gives you a reason for not giving in to Satan. Sharing the gospel, your sole foundation, reason for life, gives you the reason for not giving in to Satan's attacks. That's what Paul is talking about. Having the boots of the gospel, making the sharing of the gospel foundational in your life. Fourth, he talks about taking up the shield of faith. Look at verse 16. Take up the shield of faith with which you will be able to extinguish all the flaming missiles of the evil one. Now, the Roman shield was a piece of wood that was 2.5 feet wide, 4 feet in length. It was covered in leather that had been soaked in water. And the reason was the enemy many times would take an arrow and take the tip of that arrow, dip it in pitch, and set it on fire. And so when the firing arrow would come at the Roman soldier, all he had to do was lift up that shield. And when it impacted that leather soaked in water, it was immediately extinguished. Now, Paul says, when you're under the fiery attacks of Satan, you need to hold up the shield of faith. What is faith? Faith's not a hope, a wish, a positive thought. Hebrews 11:1 says, now faith is the assurance of things hoped for. It is the conviction of things not seen. It's not some hope, it's assurance. Faith is the assurance that God will do what he has promised to do. The shield of faith means holding up the promises of God and trusting in them when those attacks come. You know, I think in Satan's arsenal, there are a number of favorite arrows he loves to send into our life because he knows they're particularly effective. Sometimes he fires that flaming arrow of greed. Sometimes he uses the flaming arrow of lust. I personally think one of his favorites to use is that flaming arrow of worry because of its devastating effects on us. Have you ever been sitting at work or maybe even sitting in church and all of a sudden this alien thought comes into your mind and you begin to think and obsess, well, what if this happens? What if this happens? Pretty soon you're paralyzed with fear. You can't do anything. You are in Satan's grip. I remember years and years ago, I was pastoring my first church, and it was a Saturday afternoon, and I was over in my study at the church, and I was putting the final touches on my sermon for Sunday. I was calling prospects, inviting them to come to church, and all of a sudden, I just had this thought. I thought, what if I die early? What if I die soon? And there was a reason I was thinking that way. Both my parents had just died at relatively young ages, and I thought I might suffer that thing, so I started thinking about that. And suddenly I started feeling all of these aches and pains that I hadn't felt before. And so I was in a panic, so I got on the phone and I called some friends and they assured me that what I was feeling was normal and because of history and so forth and so forth. I called some doctors that I knew and they asked me what symptoms and I told them and they said, well, that's probably nothing at all. Then I called a friend, this is honestly the truth, I called a friend of mine in town who happened to be an insurance agent. He was the only one who didn't offer any assurance. He said, well, you know, Robert, there are people who die at your age. You might want to up your insurance coverage. And I did. I wasted a couple of hours there obsessing over that till God got a hold of my thoughts and reminded me of the truth of Psalm 139. All of your days were written in my book before you lived one of them. God has the date of your birth. He has the date of your death in his book, and there's not one thing you're going to do to change that. Let me tell you, if you ever get overcome with anxiety about your departure from this life, remember this. Every Christian is immortal until his work on earth is done. God's not going to take you out 1 second before your time here. That's what it means to erect the shield of faith. It means to trust that God is going to do what he has promised to do. The fifth piece of armor here, the helmet of salvation. Verse 17, and take the helmet of salvation. This piece of bronze that was placed over the soldier's head was used, of course, to protect him. There was a flare at the back that was used to protect the neck, at the front that was used to protect the eyes. The helmet was absolutely essential for a Roman soldier's protection. What is the helmet that we Christians put on? Well, he says it's the helmet of salvation. Now, many commentators say, well, that's talking about the assurance of your salvation. That's why it's associated with the head. Make sure that you are saved. And I think there's an element of truth to that. If you're always wondering whether or not you're in or out of God's family or you saved today and lost tomorrow, you'll never be strong in your Christian faith. God wants you to know for sure. Romans 11:29 says, for the gifts and the calling of God are irrevocable. It's important to be assured of your salvation. It was God's responsibility to save you and it's God's responsibility to keep you saved. You don't have to worry about that. But I don't think that's the kind of salvation he's talking about. In the Bible, salvation sometimes refers to being saved from the penalty of sin, but it also sometimes refers to being saved from the power of sin. And I frankly think that's what he's talking about here. The salvation

He saved you from the power of sin. With the power of the Holy Spirit that now resides in you, sin has no more power over your life than you choose to allow it to have every day. And Paul is saying, walk in that knowledge. Have that assurance. You don't have to give in to Satan's temptation. That's why he says in Romans 6:6-7, knowing this, that our old self was crucified with him, that our body of sin might be done away with, that we should no longer be slaves to sin. You don't have to be a slave to Satan any longer. You serve a new master. Now, there's one more piece of armor Paul mentions. It's the offensive piece of armor in the soldier's armor. Look at it in verse 17. And take up the sword of the Spirit, which is the word of God. This word sword here is the word makaira. It doesn't refer to the long broadsword the Roman soldier would flail around and maybe hit something with. It was a dagger about 18 inches long. It was used for close-up, hand-to-hand combat. And the soldier had to know precisely how to use it, where to strike, if it were to be effective. And that's the same way with us. We need to know Scripture well enough, not just to recite any verse, but a verse that would give us the strength at the precise moment to say no to the attacks of the evil one. We're going to talk about that more in a couple of weeks. Now, that is the armor of God. And certainly, Paul demonstrated throughout his ministry how to utilize that armor. You know, Paul, if you are ever tempted to have a pity party for yourself, there's a passage of Scripture I suggest that you read, 2 Corinthians 11:24-28, where Paul describes the incoming he had from all directions. He says, 5 times I received from the Jews 39 lashes. 40 lashes would kill a person. 5 different times he came this close to death. 3 times I was beaten with rods. 1 I was stoned. 3 times I was shipwrecked. 1 night and 1 day I've spent in the deep. I've been on frequent journeys in dangers from rivers, robbers, countrymen, Gentiles, dangers in the city, dangers in the wilderness, dangers on the sea, dangers among false brethren. I've been in labor and hardship through many sleepless nights and hunger and thirst, often without food and in cold and exposure. And if that were not enough, Paul says, there's the daily pressure upon me of concern for all of the churches. How could Paul meet those kind of challenges? Well, he told us about the armor of God. But Paul didn't just rely on the armor of God. There was another resource to take inventory of, and that is the people of God. Not just the armor of God, what Paul could do for himself, but for the people of God. Have you ever noticed in how many of Paul's letters he mentions other people who encouraged him? Philemon, Barnabas, Timothy, and so many others who ministered to him. That's why in Ephesians 6:18-19, he says, with all prayer and petition, pray at all times in the Spirit. In verse 19, and pray on my behalf as well. Paul coveted the prayers of other Christians for him. You see, Paul understood the truth that Solomon wrote in Ephesians 4:9, 2 are better than 1 because they have a good return for their labor. And if 1 can overpower him who is alone, 2 can resist him, and a cord of 3 strands is not quickly torn apart. Now, I want you to listen for these next 5 minutes. Somebody told me after first service, those last 5 minutes meant more than the other 30 to me. I want you to listen to this. The armor of God is important, but the people of God are equally important to help us in times when we're under attack. I read the story about a father who gave his young son a bundle of sticks to break. And so the boy took that bundle of sticks and he slammed it against his knee. He only ended up with a bruised knee. It didn't break the sticks. He put it up against the wall and tried to kick them. That didn't break him. He tried several other things. He said, Dad, I can't do it. The father came over. He untied the bundle of sticks and took them one by one, and they were easily broken. No, there's a lesson there for all of us. Together, when we're together as Christians, we're not easily broken. But we have an enemy who is intent on dividing us, isolating us, attacking us, and destroying us. And that's why we need

0: We're Christians. We need the church if we're going to survive and thrive in this hostile environment. You know, I see this game plan all the time of Satan dividing, isolating, and attacking Christians. Here are two friends who've been friends for years, and they let a petty disagreement separate them, and each is robbed of the encouragement they've received from the other person. Here are a husband and a wife that have a separation of their spirit because of unforgiveness on the part of one or the other or both. And that separation of spirit makes them vulnerable to the attacks of Satan and the temptation that destroys their marriage. Somebody in the church gets ticked off about something he doesn't like in the church, so he takes himself and his family and they separate from the church, depriving themselves of the spiritual instruction and fellowship that they need. That is the enemy's plan to destroy every one of us. And that's why the Bible says we need one another. Hebrews 10, 24 and 25, consider how to stimulate one another to love and good deeds, not forsaking our own assembling together, but encouraging one another. Whether you like it or not, the moment you trusted Christ as your Savior, Satan put you on his hit list. He's determined to take you out. He's poisoning the culture around you. He's trying to incite your children to rebel against God, convincing them that life apart from God is the only way to freedom. He's custom making temptations that are suited just to appeal to you. He will not rest until he has destroyed everything important to you. And that's why we need to take inventory. Are we utilizing the resources that God has provided us? Let's, in these closing moments, take an inventory of whether or not we're utilizing the spiritual resources that are essential to our survival. Just ask yourself, as we read through each of these questions, can you check this off? Yes, I'm doing this. Are you regularly reading, memorizing, and meditating on God's word, the belt of truth, so that you can confront destructive thoughts with God's truth? How obedient are you to God's commands? Are there any chinks in your life, areas of disobedience that Satan could use to destroy your faith, your family, and your future? How committed are you to God's mission to reach people with the gospel? What specific plan do you have to share your faith with those in your circle of influence? Do you possess a strong faith, the kind that can deflect satanic attacks? What specific promises of God are you relying on right now, in spite of the attacks Satan has launched against you? Are you acting consistently with the truth that you've been saved not only from the penalty of sin, but from the power of sin? Is there any habit or addiction in your life that you've surrendered to? Can you immediately recall specific passages of Scripture to use when you're tempted with lust, greed, anger, doubt, or fear? Are you actively involved in a local church in which you can experience the spiritual strength, accountability, and prayers of other members of the body of Christ? The spiritual battle you're in is real. The enemy you face is formidable. But the resources God has provided are more than enough to give you victory. As Christians, we can't afford to become complacent while Satan lurks in the background. And I'm urging you to take action, to become courageous, and to use the tools God has given us. In my best-selling book, Courageous, I'll show you 10 key strategies for winning the battle and overcoming your fear. Along the way, you'll read stories of men and women whose courage carried them through impossible situations, and you'll discover how God offers us a way to thrive despite our problems. My book is titled Courageous, 10 Strategies for Thriving in a Hostile World, and a hardbound copy is yours when you give a generous gift to support the ministry of Pathway to Victory.
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2: 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Again, that's P.O. 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I'm David J. Mullins, wishing you a great weekend. 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What if your next vacation changed the way you read your Bible forever?
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2: All right. Wonderful to have our children with us in church this morning. Because of that, I want to invite you, if you are students of any age, if you want to draw me a picture that is in line with the sermon, that would be great. Maybe something that you hear that I say, but I'll give you a prompt if you are interested. We've been learning about the four soils, this parable of this man who throws seed onto different parts of the ground, and there's these different aspects of growing. Some of the seed fall on the path, and birds come and eat them. Some of the seed falls on rocky ground, and so they can't grow very well. Some of the seeds fall onto thorny ground, and so while they grow, thorns come and choke them away. And then the fourth soil is good soil that bears grain or fruit. So if you want to take one of those soils or all of them and draw them for me, I think that would be pretty cool, and I would hang it in my office. We are in Matthew chapter 13, and so I want to invite you to turn there if you have your Bibles. And I have argued that Matthew 13 is a chapter that has some of the key theology of the book of Matthew, particularly as it teaches us about the kingdom of God and as it teaches us about how to respond and enter the kingdom of God. And in this first 23 verses where we see the first parable laid out, I have tried to keep these three points in front of you because we've been kind of all over the place looking at the facets of this diamond that is the parable of the four soils. And so let's just recite these together as we have done. This is the last time we will do this before moving into the next section. So let's read these together just to try to keep these main ideas in mind. Beginning with a summary, let's read this together. Begin. Those who truly understand the message of the kingdom. Who's to read this together? Oh, it's not up there. Oh, look at that. I've got a little highlight. Okay, well, you know what? We're just going to leave that to the side. We don't have a ton of time today anyway. So basically, the summary is that those who truly understand the message of the kingdom do so because of divine revelation. God has to reveal the secrets of the kingdom to them, and they will then show that they have understood the kingdom by bearing fruit in their lives. An implication of this is that the kingdom message will bear fruit on the good soil of understanding hearts. And the question that I have wanted you to ask as individuals, and that really is kind of the main question behind today's sermon, is what does my response to the message of the kingdom reveal about my relationship to the kingdom? And the main question for that has been broadened out because if you're a Christian, you have responded to the message of the kingdom, but there still is this reality that you have regular, daily engagements with the Word of God. And so the question is for you, what does my response to the Word of God reveal about my relationship with God? Perhaps today you are slipping or sliding or feeling unanchored, and my call to you is very simple. It's the same as last week. I want to commend to you coming back to God's Word and putting yourself under it daily, weekly, and to value what the Scriptures have to say. So let me read to you Matthew 13, 18 through 23, and then I'll just briefly pray a prayer from the Psalms. Matthew 13, starting in verse 18, this is God's Word. Hear then the parable of the sower. When anyone hears the word of the kingdom and does not understand it, the evil one comes and snatches away what has been sown in his heart. This is what was sown along the path. As for what was sown on rocky ground, this is the one who hears the word and immediately receives it with joy. Yet he has no root in himself, but endures for a while. And when tribulation or persecution arises on account of the word, immediately he falls away. As what was sown among thorns, this is the one who hears the word, but the cares of the world and the deceitfulness of riches choke the word, and it proves unfruitful. As what was sown on good soil, this is the one who hears the word and understands it. He indeed bears fruit and yields, in one case 100-fold, in another 60, and in another 30. Search us, O God, and know our hearts. Lord, try us, see if there is any grievous or wicked or harmful ways in us, and lead us in the everlasting way. Would you do that for us and in us and through us this morning, through the preaching of the word? In Jesus' name, amen. So we've already looked at the first two responses that are illustrated by the four soils. And remember, I'm assuming that there are those who don't know Christ, and what they need to do is come to Christ for the first time and enter the kingdom citizenship through Christ. But I also assume that I'm talking to many who are Christians, and there are ways that we can show these things in our lives, even now as the word is being preached. And so we looked last week at how the first soil points to blind rejection. There's really no opportunity for the word to bear fruit because we're not listening to it. We're not paying attention. We then moved to the second response, which is the rocky soil, and I argue that that is superficial acceptance. There's this kind of association with this with the message, a draw to the message, but no real taking root in our hearts. And we can do that even today. You might have a veneer of coming to church and hearing the Bible, but you are distracted by other things. Now today, I want to look at the second two responses, the final two responses, which I am calling disordered prioritization, and then finally, true understanding. So although there are only two fundamental responses, faith and unbelief, I am calling us all to daily seek to respond to God's word. Let's think about disordered prioritization in verse 22. Jesus says, as for what was sown among thorns, this is the one who hears the word, but the cares of the world and the deceitfulness of riches choke the word, and it proves unfruitful. So this goes back to verse 7 when the parable is first told, and we hear that some of the seeds fell among thorns, and the thorns grew up and choked the seeds. Now, I think like the second soil that was in the rocky ground, we are probably right to see a level of growth or a level of understanding. It's not that there is no opportunity for the word of the kingdom. It's there is a level of understanding and a level of growth, just like the second soil was received with joy, but there was no fruit. So here, there's some level of growth, but there is something that is in the way. So there's going to be overlap in some of the application here in that perhaps one of the things that causes somebody to superficially accept the word is that there are these thorns that are choking them away. But the difference between the second soil, the rocky soil, and the third soil is this. In the rocky soil, the priority was saving one's skin. What really causes a problem is when persecution and tribulation arises on account of the word. But here, the primary issue is not persecution or tribulation, but just generally competition for growth in the heart. The kingdom seed can't bear fruit because there are other seeds that have taken root and are in the way, and we see these as thorns. Now, I'm sure that you can observe this in the world of gardening. So I'm thinking my grandfather, Malcolm. I know Brandon likes to plant. Luella has nice gardens. We have gardens out here. I think we've actually seen this in our gardens at the church, that there are times when we want certain flowers to grow, but there are other thorny plants that are getting in the way. These thorny plants steal light, and they steal nutrients, and they wrap themselves around the good plants, and they keep them from being able to grow, eventually snuffing them out and killing them. Now, I think that we can observe this metaphor in real life in our daily life when we think about our where we have competition for our attention and our priorities. And so we observe this generally when there is a wife who wants help with cleaning the house and the husband is watching the game and is just completely oblivious because the priority right now is watching the Patriots at 1 o'clock this afternoon and nothing can get in the way, right? Or maybe it's a boyfriend and girlfriend going on a date and the girlfriend just can't keep her phone from distracting her. And she says the priority is this date, but just constantly looking at the phone. My wife always hates it when we want to put on a movie for the kids while we're making dinner together or something, because I'll go and turn it on. It's like, hey, can you put WALL-E on for the kids? And I turn it on and I'm like, oh, I forgot how much I love WALL-E. And then I sit down, you know, it's like, wow, this is such a good movie. And then Beth is like, hello, the reason the movie is on is for you to come help me so they can be distracted. But I get distracted. Now, what we're doing in those moments is we're communicating something about what our real priorities are, at least in that moment. But tragically, this can happen in a more ultimate sense in matters of eternal significance. That is, we can observe this not just in the garden, not just generally, but we can observe this spiritually. The word of the kingdom is sown, and there's some engagement, but ultimately there is a hindrance. And in this text, Jesus points it out as the cares of the world and the deceitfulness of riches. I think biblically, we can put this under one broad category of basically just preoccupation with this present life over and against the kingdom, the future age that Christ is bringing. So that broad category, I'm not going to have verses on the screen today. I'm just going to read them for you. If you want to turn there or write them down for later, you can. But this broad category can be heard in 1 John 2:15, where John tells his listeners, do not love the world or the things in the world. If anyone loves the world, the love of the Father is not in him. Now, this does not mean that you can't love the world as being a gift from God, like exercise and sports and good books and that kind of thing. It's a level of fundamental priority. Don't let the world be what your whole framework is, the foundational love. But Jesus takes that broad category and breaks it down into two subcategories in the cares of the world and the deceitfulness of riches. Here, what I think we can summarize those two subcategories as, one, the cares of this world are just the anxieties that this life brings, and then the deceitfulness of riches would be the allure of wealth. And these are related, but they're distinct, okay? So the anxieties of this life, that's kind of the negative thing that might push us away from the world, and from the word. And then the allure of wealth is the positive draw that is drawing us to something other than the word. So there's push and pull going on, the push of anxieties and the draw of the pull of wealth. Now, we've talked about anxieties in the Gospel of Matthew already. Zach preached a sermon in the Sermon on the Mount from Matthew 6, where in verse 25, Jesus says, I tell you, do not be anxious about your life, what you will eat or what you will drink, nor about your body, what you will put on. Is not life more than food and the body more than clothing? So there's those anxieties, food and drink and clothing. And then he says in verse 31, therefore do not be anxious, saying, what shall we eat and what shall we drink or what shall we wear? Those are all good categories for the cares of this world. What are we going to eat today? Or how much income are we going to have? Are we going to be able to make it past our bills? And then rising with the promise, at least the worldly promise, to meet those anxieties is the draw of wealth. But, you know, our paycheck or the stock market or having more things comes up and say, these will answer your anxieties. But we want to beware of that because in Matthew 6:24, Jesus says, no one can serve two masters. For either he will hate the one and love the other, or he will be devoted to the one and despise the other. You cannot serve God and money. The cares of this world and deceitfulness of riches. We think about this idea of wealth being deceitful. You know, this Greek word, it could just be talking about the pleasures of wealth, But it can also have this nuance of deceptiveness, and I think that's probably here in this word. And if it is, the idea here is that money cannot bring the peace and pleasure that it seems to promise to us. And really, nor can any other worldly comfort satisfyingly occupy the place in your heart that only God and Christ can and should occupy. So I think of verses like Matthew 16, 26, that says, "What will it profit a man if he gains the whole world and forfeits his life or forfeits his soul? Or what shall a man give in return for his life or his soul?" The priority in this engagement with the word of the kingdom should be your life, your soul. And is this kingdom valuable and satisfying? Which is why Jesus says in Matthew 6:33, in that whole passage about anxieties, "Seek first the kingdom of God and his righteousness, and all these things will be added to you." Now, logically, right, in our brains, we can tease that all out and say, of course our souls are more important than this life. Of course the kingdom has more value than wealth. But our hearts, a different matter, isn't it? Let me try to give you a New Testament example of this very thing, this very thorns choking away the word of the kingdom. I'll have you turn there if you can. Matthew chapter 19, verses 16 through 22. And I've wanted to try to show you that the Bible actually even has examples of these responses. So in Matthew 19, verses 16 through 22, we have this interaction between Jesus and a rich man. And it says, "And behold, a man came up to him saying, 'Teacher, what good deed must I do to have eternal life?' He said to him, 'Why do you ask me about what is good? There's only one who is good. If you would enter life, keep the commandments.'" Now, we know that all have sinned and fallen short of God's glory. So when we hear that, the right heart response is to say, "I've failed to love God with all my heart, soul, and mind." But that's not the response of this man. He said to him, "Which ones?" Like, which ones do I need to keep? And Jesus said, "You shall not murder. You shall not commit adultery. You shall not steal. You shall not bear false witness. Honor your father and mother, and you shall love your neighbor as yourself." These are mostly some of the Ten Commandments that we're studying in the catechism class this morning. Listen to the young man's response. The young man said to him, "All these I have kept. What do I still lack?" But Jesus at this point is now going to get right at the heart of this man's false worship. Jesus said to him, "If you be perfect, go sell what you possess and give to the poor, and you will have treasure in heaven, and come, follow me." When the young man heard this, he went away sorrowful, for he had great possessions. Jesus calls people to follow him, and I think that's pretty radical in light of this question of how do you have eternal life, that Jesus at the end of this discussion says, "Follow me," right? You want to have eternal life? Connect yourself to me. But here's the thing. As he calls people to follow him, he will not share the throne of your heart. He is king alone. He's the only one worthy of this kind of ultimate devotion and of worship. And so we know it's logical, but our hearts are so easily swayed. Jesus, it is his to be Lord. It is ours to turn away from sin and deny ourselves and pick up our cross and follow, no matter the cost. And yet we feel the cost so poignantly. And tragically, many are going to believe the promises of this world and turn away because of those promises. Or maybe, and perhaps this is even more tragic, they're deceived and they try to serve both God and money, or both God and career, or both God and family, or both God and pornography, or both God and entertainment. And hear me, it is normal as Christians to struggle and to battle against the flesh, but it is also possible that these very things will be what choke the opportunity for true understanding to take place. Like I said last week, unfortunately, the closest that some get to following Jesus is attraction to him or association with his people, but no true attachment to the vine that is Christ. And the call on our lives is to attach ourselves to him. So what about your life? If you're not a Christian this morning, maybe you are feeling this draw, this attraction and desire to associate, but there is this hesitation about following him this morning. And there could be a host of reasons. Maybe it's you're afraid of what this will do to your status, what people will think of you, what it will mean for your job or your income or your time or your hobbies or your pleasures. There's a cost that's going to come with Jesus being Lord. And what I want to do to speak to that hesitancy is one, to warn you, and then two, to invite you. As a warning, I just want to say that the drawing allure of status and job and income and time and hobbies and pleasure, that allure eventually will fade. You're going to approach the end of your life. You're going to approach eternity. And in that day, money will not be what satisfies. And my invitation to you is this: recognize that only Jesus and his kingdom will satisfy. You will not be ashamed or cast away for all eternity if you stake it all on him. He will keep his promises. In him, there is fullness of joy to rise and meet your anxieties. The only thing to rise and meet the cares of this world is Christ and his provision. So my prayer for you is for a soft heart this morning. Come to Christ. I also think that I must, or I should, speak to the possibility of deception in this text. And it's a hard thing to face, but there is the possibility of self-deception. And if you want to evaluate your heart, if maybe you're not sure that's where you sit this morning, I want to point out that some like the idea of Christianity, and maybe you think you're all set because you attend church weekly and you like the music that's here and you enjoy the friendship, but the reality is you've never repented of sin and of the false worship that occupies your heart. And what I would suggest is evidence of that, a potential evidence of that, is examining your priorities. When you leave the bubble of the church and you were to look at your life, the rest of your life is defined by self-serving concerns with this world. And that can be wealth or anxieties that are highlighted here, but it can be other things. It truly can be sports. There are people who give their whole lives to sports and they can't get out of their high school dreams. And it just fills them. It can be a relationship. That happens all the time. People turn away from Christ because of a relationship with somebody else that they want more. It can be power or recognition. It can be beauty. You fill in the blank. But the question is, has Christ and his kingdom captured you? Has it become the controlling priority under which all other priorities submit? Now, let me turn now to those who are convinced that you are a believer. You've come to Christ. You know that overall you desire Christ to be your priority. What might this struggle look like day to day? And I would say, take that whole idea of priorities and now put it through the lens of distraction. What is distracting you even from this sermon right now? Or from coming to the Word daily to read or listen to it? What is vying for your time? It might be anxieties. You got bills to pay, you need income, and those anxieties are whispering into your ear saying, you don't have time for the Word. Not today, not this week. And I would just say, don't believe it, okay? Different stages of life are going to look different for people. I know somebody in my life right now who, in the stage of her life, she's been able to give time after having kids and kids leaving the house, that she now has like an hour a day to just sit in the Word and stew in it. And that's wonderful. That's not going to be everybody. The bigger question is there any place for the Word in your life? Have you slipped away from it? You can also not just ask about anxieties, but what is it, believer, that draws you? And I've tried to be open about this, and sometimes it's a little bit silly, but it's true. There are things that draw me away from valuing the kingdom. It can be running. It can be disc golf. It can be sports radio. It can be podcasts. Today, it can be NFL opening day. And that's not bad to go home today and watch the Patriots at one. But friends, don't give it your heart. Don't give media and entertainment your heart. It cannot sustain your worship. The highlights are going to fade to time. His kingdom is forever. But to sum it all up, what are you loving more than the ministry of the word in your life? I want to give a word to new believers, those who've been baptized recently and placed their faith in Christ. Maybe recently you have felt this fire and this freedom from sin, and you feel like, this will never be me. This anxieties that choke away the word. Now is the time to dig deep and to come to the word and to keep enduring in this new discipleship that Christ has given you. So to repeat the main question, what is my response to the word of God reveal about my relationship with God? It's possible to have a disordered priorities. And that brings us to the final response, and that is true understanding. And that is laid out for us in verse 23. Ask what was sown on good soil. This is the one who hears the word and understands it. He indeed bears fruit and yields. In one case, 100-fold, in another 60, and in another 30. Now, at this point, hopefully you get it. You're like, Ben, I know one of these soils bears fruit. Three of these soils don't. There's really two fundamental responses. So let's bear fruit. But I think we can go a little bit deeper. And I want to ask two questions of this text and try to answer them together. First, what is Jesus getting at when he talks about bearing fruit? What does it mean to bear fruit? And then second, what do these varying yields represent? So this 30-fold yield, 60-fold yield, and 100-fold. What does that represent? And I think we can deal with these together, and maybe two interpretations commend themselves to you. Bearing fruit with the yield could, on the one hand, point to growth of the gospel advancing and kingdom citizenship through conversion. And that would fit in line with something like Matthew 9, verses 37 and 38, where Jesus says, the harvest is plentiful, but the laborers are few. Therefore, pray earnestly to the Lord of the harvest to send out laborers into his harvest. And the yield there is that Christians are going out, they're proclaiming the gospel, and people are getting saved. And so the citizenship of the kingdom is growing and expanding, right? And so the idea here is that one person understands the kingdom and then begins to proclaim the kingdom and live out its implications. And as they do so, more come to understand. And before you know it, some people through their ministry are bearing fruit 30-fold, 60-fold, 100-fold, and the church is growing. Okay? Now, gospel advance through the proclamation of individual Christians and the church is real, and it is wonderful. And when we see it, we praise God for it. Evangelistic witness, I think, is an aspect of fruit bearing. I think we should be evangelizing. And then conversion is a kind of fruitfulness that might result from evangelism. It's not a guarantee, but it might result. But I don't know that conversion is at the center of what's being communicated here. I think a better understanding of bearing fruit with a yield depicts all that happens in a person's life whose heart has been changed and is now following Jesus. It is all of the good implications of submitting to Jesus as King, the flourishing, God-glorifying effects of lives lived out as disciples. Remember John the Baptist talks to, I think it's the scribes and Pharisees in chapter 3, where he says, bear fruit in keeping with repentance. He's not saying go out and evangelize and grow the kingdom. He's saying, act like disciples of God. Be people who actually love God with all your heart. So let me just put it this way to try to draw a line between what I'm saying. If you're thinking about fruitfulness as the growth of the church through conversion, I'm just going to be honest. In my preaching ministry, I only have one really clear example of someone coming to Christ through my preaching. And what I mean is, I preached a message and somebody got saved because of that message. And this happened with a student at winter camp when I was in student ministry, and I didn't hear about it till years later, okay? So he tells me later, you know, that message that you preached at winter camp, we were driving home from winter camp, and it was in that moment that I realized my need, and I got saved. And I just got to tell you, I am so thankful for that kind of fruit bearing. More of it, Lord, please. I want to see more of that. But there is more to fruitfulness than just witnessing to the truth of the gospel or trying to pile up a list of proselytes in our wake. And I think if you think of fruitfulness as how many people you've seen converted to Christ, that might be a pretty discouraging thing at different seasons, right? Evangelism is not the only way I'm called to bear fruit. As I follow Christ and worship God, Jesus gets my life. Okay, so fruit bearing happens as a husband and as a wife and as a dad and as a mom. And for me, as a shepherd of this church and as a citizen of Northfield in America, as a brother, as a son, as an employee, we bear gospel fruit in all of life. It's taking the Sermon on the Mount. Remember we talked about heart righteousness that comes out in kingdom living? If you don't remember that and you want to think about bearing fruit in your life, I'd go back and listen to those sermons. They're all on Church Center. What does it look like to bear fruit in kingdom living? It's the life of a disciple. And friends, I want to encourage you with something. That kind of just ordinary, daily Christian living, it matters. It matters. Whether the increase is 30 or 60 or 100, all true fruit brings glory to God. I want to read you this quote from a scholar, R.T. France. He says, quote, "Disciples are not all the same. And so equally genuine disciples may produce different levels of crop, depending on their different gifts and circumstances. Such motifs discourage an approach to discipleship which focuses on keeping up with the Joneses. The requirement is to produce the best crop each is capable of and to recognize that not all will be the same." End quote. Isn't that encouraging? You take the circumstances that God has given you, pass it through what discipleship looks like in Scripture, and by the power of the Spirit, seek to live faithfully. And to God, that matters. And to God, that is fruit. Now, that's not an excuse to say that, you know, I guess I'm just like a tenfold discipleship fruit-bearing person, so I'm just going to like not give it my all. It's not what it's talking about. We are to take the commands and seek to apply them. And I will note this. True understanding does bear fruit. It does bear fruit in some way. If understanding the message implies the acceptance of the core message of the gospel, the repent for the kingdom of heaven is at hand, and Jesus is the king who brings this kingdom, if he is Lord and his kingdom is valuable to you, how can that not change you? How can that not change you? You're saying Jesus is king. And so we can look to New Testament texts. I had a bunch here, but I'm just going to read a couple. 1 John 2:3 says, "And by this we know that we have come to know him, if we keep his commandments." And in chapter 4, verse 8, "Anyone who does not love God does not, anyone who does not love does not know God, because God is love." That is fruit. Fruit will come from a heart that's been changed. So when it comes to the core of this parable, this distinction between understanding and not understanding, belief and unbelief, a key evaluative question to know whether you have entered kingdom citizenship is to ask, are you bearing fruit? What evidence is there of the work of God in your life? And for the Christian who may be prone to wandering, like the hymn says, are you abiding in Christ right now? Now, none of us are perfect. I've said this many times. We're talking about the direction of your life, not perfection. We're talking about sanctification, that is how God is changing us into the image of Christ day by day. We are not yet at glorification, which is in the end. We're striving for greater maturity. We are not yet at the final resurrection. But in contrast to the other soils, we are talking about true transformation that has taken place at the heart level. And so the trajectory is this. At some point in our lives, when we became Christians, if you are a Christian this morning, you came to initially understand the gospel and you were born again of the Holy Spirit. That born again, that new nature, looks like submission to Christ as King. That submission then leads to new life and gospel fruit empowered by the Spirit. And somebody who is a Christian will then endure to the end as Paul says in Philippians, filled with the fruit of righteousness on the day of Christ. It all flows from that initial reality of coming to Christ and being saved. God changes your heart. He forgives you. He declares you righteous. And then he changes the fruit of your life. And so I'm asking, has that happened in your life? Have you understood the word of the kingdom? But I'm also asking you, CBC, Christians, what does your continued response to the word of God reveal about your current relationship with him? Do you find yourself sliding and slipping? Are you on shaky ground? Are you abiding in Christ by abiding in his word? These two sermons, last week and this week, have been a call to both the new in faith and the mature in faith alike to examine yourself. And just question, what has your engagement with the scriptures been lately? Will you hear this call and recommit not just to checking off a box of devotions or church attendance, but that our relationship to the word is to be moving towards God in order to submit to his instruction, to come under Christ's lordship daily by abiding in his word. May God make it so. Let's pray. Our Father, we all struggle from time to time with this reality. We have come to understand the word of the kingdom, and we've submitted to Christ, and we've seen fruit in our lives, and yet we hit seasons where it just is hard for us. We're distracted, we're anxious, sometimes we get bitter and we begin to justify our sin. And Lord, I pray that starting today, there would not be these things that rise up to choke the ministry of the word in our lives. I pray that we would indeed bear fruit by abiding in your word. Sanctify us in the truth. Your word is truth. And I would pray that if there's anybody here who has not yet come to Christ and knows him as their Savior, as their Lord, that today might be something that begins to turn the wheels in their head and helps them understand the message of the kingdom, to turn from sin and follow Christ and receive the satisfying, glorious reality of the kingdom. And I pray this in the name of Jesus. Amen.
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2: 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Yet your work, no matter what it is, has significance to God and His kingdom. 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Stay with us. From the Moody Church in Chicago, this is Running to Win with Dr. Erwin Lutzer, whose clear teaching helps us make it across the finish line. Pastor Lutzer, I suppose many of us should be grateful we have jobs, since so many are being downsized out of their positions.
3: Dave, I want to say a word to all those who perhaps dislike their job. Perhaps you're able to get another one, but meanwhile, I want to encourage you and let you know that if you do it for God, it is honorable to Him. And I'm holding in my hands a book that we're making available. And by the way, today's the last day we're making this offer. It's entitled Grace Awakening by Chuck Swindoll. What this book will help us to do is to apply grace wherever we work. It will show us that grace is not a license to sin. It is actually a deterrent to sin. But also it will deliver us from legalism. The idea that the way in which we can please God is simply by carrying out many rules. I want you to have a copy. I want you to read it, share it with your friends. Here's how it can be yours. 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That's rtwoffer.com, or pick up the phone and call us at 1-888-218-9337. Now, because this is the last day we're making it available, I'm going to be giving you that contact info again. But I hope that this resource is going to bring a sense of deliverance and freedom and joy. The name of the book, Grace Awakening by Chuck Swindoll.
4: Today, millions of people are unhappy with their vocations. There are all kinds of reasons. For some, it is because of boredom. They have a job that does not fulfill them. Others are tired of the hassle because of the interpersonal relationships that are so strenuous. Still others just feel that they're in the wrong job. And if you feel that you have the wrong job, I want you to know that you've got lots of company. In the 70s, there was a study done that indicated, and I don't know how accurate it was, but it would say that about 80% of Americans probably have the wrong job. Aptitudes and desires lie in one direction. Responsibilities and the necessities of economics force you to work in another direction. What do you do? Well, I want you to put yourself in a time machine and go back 2,000 years and pretend that you were a slave in the Roman Empire. And if you would be a slave in the Roman Empire, you would join 60,000 other slaves. And the Apostle Paul gave some revolutionary principles on how even the slaves can be fulfilled in what they are doing. Some people are very critical of the New Testament at this point. They say, why didn't Paul just tell the slaves to march and demonstrate and throw off the yoke of slavery? Well, my friend, I want you to know that 60 million slaves means that there were more slaves than there were free people. There would be no place to go. The whole economy was based on slavery. What would the slaves do if they tried to break out of their slavery? Secondly, the Apostle Paul stressed social change through the nature of the gospel and through changed hearts. Later on, Christianity became effective in taking care of slavery and literally abolishing it in the Roman Empire. But for now, what the Apostle Paul in effect says, as we shall see in a moment, is be a good slave for Jesus. Now, before we open our Bibles, I want to share my heart with you, and I want to be very clear. In America today, we're not going to see a revival. We're not going to see America being won back to decency and righteousness unless there is a mighty change that takes place in the workforce among Christians in the United States. Unless believers begin to understand that their responsibility in the workforce is just as important as my responsibility as a pastor, or the responsibility of missionaries. Unless people begin to understand that they are going to be judged just as carefully by Christ as I am going to be, and that you can receive as many rewards as any missionary or any pastor or any evangelist by being faithful in the workforce today, unless believers see that, they are not going to seize the opportunities that God puts on their doorstep. But it is right there in corporate America, right there on the workforce, in your vocation, whatever it may be, that you have the clearest opportunity to demonstrate the difference between a Christian and the people of the world. Yes, it's tough, but it is right there that the grace and the loving kindness and the mercy of God can be most clearly seen. If you understand your vocation as a direct calling from Almighty God. One day Jesus went into the synagogue and he began to read passages of scripture and he began to teach. And he was criticized. And the reason that he was criticized is not because of what he said, but the people said, could this be the carpenter? A man with calluses on his hands from having sawed wood all day and hammering nails, he can't stand up and do ministry. They stumbled because of who he was and his vocation. And ever since that time, the Christian church has always stumbled, not understanding the awesome calling that every single believer has. You, my friend, are important to God, and your work is incredibly important. Now, if Paul, before we open our Bibles, let's make a deal. If the Apostle Paul gives some revolutionary principles that even a slave can implement and find fulfillment in his slavery, don't you think that those principles will work for today in our workforce where people are continually hammering about the business of rights and where there are labor relation boards and all kinds of opportunities to redress wrongs? Of course they will work. And because we have looked into the scriptures, your job can be different from now on. Let's take our Bibles and turn to Ephesians chapter 6. Ephesians chapter 6. Where the Apostle Paul talks about how to be a good slave for Jesus. Notice that he picks up the text here, the passage that we want, in verse 5. Chapter 6, verse 5. Slaves, be obedient to those who are your masters according to the flesh with fear and trembling, in the sincerity of your heart as to Christ. Not by way of eye service as men pleasers, but as slaves of Christ doing the will of God from the heart. Principle number one. Are you ready? Serve Christ, not men. Serve Christ. Notice what he says. Do your work as to Christ. Now, he emphasizes, first of all, that there should be single-mindedness. Notice that the text says that. Not by way of eye service as men pleasers, but as slaves of Christ. He says, you think that you're a slave of that taskmaster. Actually, look at him as if he were Jesus. What does it mean when he says, not by way of eye service? Eye service is when you have people who work only when the boss is there. You know, there are some companies where they ought to have work breaks rather than coffee breaks. Eye service means that you get busy because you hear that the boss is coming and because you have a schedule to meet. But as soon as he is gone, you begin to waste the time. And you no longer are faithful because he is not there. You have somebody, either yourself or someone else, keeping your eye on the boss. Notice that the text says that we should be serving with fear, it says in verse 5. Those who are your masters according to the flesh, with fear and trembling in sincerity of your heart as to Christ. Now, whom shall you fear? Well, there were many people who feared their taskmasters, their slave owners, their masters. But I think that the Apostle Paul is saying more than that. What he is saying is that we should not only fear doing a good job or not doing a good job, as the case may be, because of those who have authority over us in the flesh, but we must also do it with reverence and fear, knowing that we are doing this for Jesus, and we shall give an account to him for the way in which we conducted ourselves. We are going to see our lives in review day by day, and faithfulness will be evaluated, and on that basis it will be determined where we fit into the eternal kingdom. Do you know what that means? That means that if in your job you are serving Jesus Christ, you do not cheat the company even though they may be unfair to you. You don't say, well, they are paying me such a low wage that I'm going to take it out of time, or I'm going to take some of the things home. I'm going to steal some things in my lunch bucket because, after all, they deserve this. No, my friend. Would you steal from Jesus? Would you cheat him? Then don't cheat your employer, because the text says your employer is Jesus. You say, well, that's strong. Yeah, I know, but I'm not making it up. That also means that you don't participate in the slander that takes place in the office. All of the gossip, all of the talking behind people's back, because you can't talk behind Christ's back. He's hearing it all, and you're serving him. At the end of the week, you pick up your paycheck, and your paycheck is taken from the hand of Jesus, and you say, this belongs to Christ, and I have served him. You know, the Apostle Paul taught this because he understood that there were many slaves who would not have an opportunity to find jobs that were in keeping with their disposition, their gifts, and their aptitudes. So what the Apostle Paul says is, recognize that where you are placed is the very spot where God would have you. Do you know what he said in the book of Titus? He again exhorts slaves, and he says, be a good slave, well-pleasing, easy to get along with, do not pilfer. And then he says, adorning the doctrine of the gospel by your lifestyle. I'm going to say some things today that are so contrary to society that you're going to have to forgive me in advance, all right? But I want you to know today that in a day where people have gone berserk regarding their rights, I don't know if you heard that story about a week ago where a woman without teeth because of a gum disease was suing to get her job back because she was fired in a hotel because they did not want someone to meet guests who did not have teeth. And so the legal discussion had to do with whether or not being without teeth meant that the dress code was not being met, you understand. I don't know how to relate to stories like that. I don't know. It just goes by me. But we're living in a day when people are absolutely berserk about their rights. I want you to know that there is something even more important than your rights, and that is that the people around you see Jesus. Paul says slaves should adorn the doctrine, and they should make Christ attractive to the people around them. Yes, there's a place to fight for your rights, even though the slaves couldn't. But remember that seeing Christ, and that they see him through you, is the most important thing that you can contribute to your vocation. So first of all, serve Christ, not men. Serve Christ. You're working with someone who is hard to get along with. Show them the love of Jesus for Jesus' sake. Secondly, very important, work for fulfillment. Work for fulfillment, not advancement. Not advancement. You see, if you're going to work for advancement, If your great desire is to climb the ladder and end up being somebody, you might be disappointed because all of the plans that you have might fall to the ground. You might be unjustly treated and you might not be getting what you deserve. So what do you do then? You see, if you set your heart on something, you always risk the possibility of bitter disappointment. You see, you and I have within ourselves a great desire to feel in the presence of others as if we have accomplished something. Within my heart and yours is a secret desire that someday people who are important to us will rise up and say, "He has it made." We all want to be something. A friend of mine said that he went into debt to buy a Chevy car. Probably not wise, but nevertheless he did. And he wanted to be something. He couldn't afford it, but he wanted all of his neighbors to look and say, "Whew, look at that new Chevy car." So he went into debt to buy it. He said he drove it up on the driveway. His neighbor was mowing the lawn. Neighbor glanced up, glanced back, continued to mow his lawn. Wouldn't even come over and look at it. What a disappointment. But all of us are like that. We want people to say he has made it. Look at how successful he or she is. And there's something within us that says, "I need to do it." Listen to me carefully. It may not be God's will for you to fulfill some of the dreams that you have vocationally for yourself. You realize that some of these slaves that were working in the empire at that time, the Roman Empire, many of them may have had gifts in drama. There could have been some Shakespeares among them. Many of them could have had careers in law and great opportunities. But because of their situation, they never had a chance to be all that they could have possibly been if they had lived in our generation. They had to be content with a lifestyle into which they were born. Paul says, "Fulfill the will of God from the heart." Now, there's nothing wrong with seeking your dream. My wife for many years had a great dream to be a nurse. That's what she wanted to be. And when our children were young, she couldn't do that. But several years ago, she went back to nurses training for the first time. And she has become a nurse, and now she has her dream. She works in the OR, the operating room. And she comes home and tells me all the things that are done. And I say, "Honey, I love you very much, but keep the conversation short. I just can't relate, and the very sight of blood makes me weak." She loves it. Now you see, there are times when God allows us to be able to do what we really want to do. But if you're not there yet, look at this period of your life as that training ground when God is saying, "I can fulfill you where you are." Now I'm going to give you a New Testament principle that will revolutionize the way in which you see your job. The New Testament would teach that it is not what you do that should be the source of your fulfillment, but who you do it for. What a revolutionary principle. Of course this isn't exactly what you want to do. Yes, this is beneath your dignity. Assuredly, your aspirations lie in another direction, but there are no opportunities and you are confined to something that you don't like. Would you do it for Jesus? Do it for Jesus. And that is doing the will of God from the heart, and for that you will be generously rewarded. You remember that story? It's a myth, actually, but it is a myth that has a point. When Jesus was on earth, the story goes that he asked some of the disciples to pick up stones. And so they all picked up stones. And then after carrying them around for several days, Christ took those stones and turned them into bread. And some people had bigger stones. That means that they had more bread than others, and they shared. And then Jesus said, "I want you to pick up stones again." So they picked up stones, and this time they all picked up bigger stones. They carried them day after day after day. And finally they came to a river, and Jesus said, "Take your stones and throw them into the river." They looked at one another, they couldn't believe it, but they took their stones and threw them in the river to the obedience of Christ, and then wondered, what was the purpose of it all? And Jesus, it is said, turned to them and said, "Why do you wonder? For whom do you carry the stones?" For whom do you carry them? If Jesus wants you to carry stones and later on have them thrown into the river with no visible evidence of any purpose to it, who cares? For whom do you carry them? Some of you work in factories. Bless your heart, you need the grace of God. But I want to tell you something. Let that turn of the wheel be done for Jesus. And if you're shoveling dirt, let every shovel of dirt be done in the name of Jesus and for His glory. And if you're a corporate president and you run the board meeting for Jesus. And if you sell insurance, sell those policies in the name of Christ and for Him. That's what the Bible says. You do the will of God from the heart. You work for Christ, not men. You seek the fulfillment that comes from doing something for Christ rather than the advancement that all of us so naturally seek. And there's a third principle, and that is you work for eternity, not for time. Notice it says in verse 7, "With goodwill render service as to the Lord and not to men." He emphasizes it again. Students, don't write that term paper for your prof. Write it for Christ. And then verse 8, "Knowing that whatever good thing each one does, this he will receive back from the Lord, whether slave or free." And then Paul goes on to exhort the masters to take good care of their slaves. Whatever you do, whether bond or free, you will receive back from the Lord. That's the important thing. You are not looking at this from the standpoint of time, but from the standpoint of eternity.
5: You know, my friend, when you stop to think of eternity and the fact that we shall give an account to God, we're reminded of the fact that we cannot achieve what God wants us to apart from grace. I know that we are saved by grace, obviously, but did you know that the Bible teaches we must live by grace, because that becomes liberating? For a gift of any amount, we're making a very special book available for you, and today is the last day you can receive this resource. 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
1: The biblical Calvinist rests his life and her life on the amazing love of the Father. 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
2: Biblical Calvinism is a warm Calvinism. It should result in deeper communion with our Lord. Hello and welcome to the Friday edition of Renewing Your Mind. Concluding his six-part series on Calvinism and the Christian life, Ian Hamilton now considers the Trinitarian nature of Calvinism and the way John Owen masterfully expressed this communion with God. Here's Dr. Hamilton, president of Westminster Presbyterian Theological Seminary in the UK.
1: I want to highlight and underline this note that Calvinism cultivates